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3: Here are your Zabava program community announcements for this week. 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For more information, call Vivian at 204-619-3557. And there is a greeting to pass along this week, a happy birthday to Helen Nowakowski, who means so much to us. Helen, don't worry about your age. You're still younger than next year. Wishing you a birthday filled with blessings, the gold at the end of the rainbow, many four-leaf clovers, and the love of good family. With love from Glenn, Debbie, Jen, Deb, Ryan, Torin, Mick, and Emily. And those are your Zabava program community announcements for this week. 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

0: In the name of the Father, and of the Son, and of the Holy Ghost, amen. I believe in God the Father Almighty, creator of heaven and earth, and in Jesus Christ, his only Son, our Lord, who was conceived by the Holy Ghost, born of the Virgin Mary, suffered under Pontius Pilate, was crucified, died, and was buried. He descended into hell. The third day he rose again from the dead. He ascended into heaven and sits at the right hand of God the Father Almighty. From thence he shall come to judge the living and the dead.
1: I believe in the Holy Ghost, the Holy Catholic Church, the communion of saints, the forgiveness of sins, the resurrection of the body, and the life everlasting. Amen.
0: Our Father, who art in heaven, hallowed be thy name. Thy kingdom come, thy will be done on earth as it is in heaven.
1: Give us this day our daily bread, and forgive us our trespasses, as we forgive those who trespass against us. And lead us not into temptation, but deliver us from evil. Amen.
0: For an increase of faith, hope, and charity, Hail Mary, full of grace, the Lord is with thee. Blessed art thou among women, and blessed is the fruit of thy womb, Jesus.
1: Holy Mary, Mother of God, pray for us sinners now and at the hour of our death. Amen.
0: Hail Mary, full of grace, the Lord is with thee. Blessed art thou among women, and blessed is the fruit of thy womb, Jesus.
1: Holy Mary, Mother of God, pray for us sinners now and at the hour of our death. Amen.
0: Hail Mary, full of grace, the Lord is with thee. Blessed art thou among women, and blessed is the fruit of thy womb, Jesus.
1: Holy Mary, Mother of God, pray for us sinners now and at the hour of our death. Amen.
0: Glory be to the Father, and to the Son, and to the Holy Ghost.
1: As it was in the beginning, is now, and ever shall be, world without end. Amen.
0: The first joyful mystery, the Annunciation of our Lord. Our Father, who art in heaven, hallowed be thy name. Thy kingdom come, thy will be done on earth as it is in heaven.
1: Give us this day our daily bread, and forgive us our trespasses, as we forgive those who trespass against us. And lead us not into temptation, but deliver us from evil. Amen.
2: Hail Mary, full of grace, the Lord is with thee. Blessed art thou amongst women, and blessed the fruit of thy womb, Jesus.
1: Holy Mary, Mother of God, pray for us sinners now, and at the hour of our death. Amen.
3: Hail Mary, full of grace, the Lord is with thee. Blessed art thou amongst women, and blessed is the fruit of thy womb, Jesus.
1: Holy Mary, Mother of God, pray for us sinners now, and at the hour of our death. Amen.
4: Hail Mary, full of grace, the Lord is with thee. Blessed art thou among women, and blessed is the fruit of thy womb, Jesus.
1: Holy Mary, Mother of God, pray for us sinners now and at the hour of our death. Amen.
5: Hail Mary, full of grace, the Lord is with thee. Blessed art thou amongst women, and blessed is the fruit of thy womb, Jesus.
1: Holy Mary, Mother of God, pray for us sinners now, and at the hour of our death. Amen.
6: Hail Mary, full of grace, the Lord is with thee. Blessed art thou amongst women, and blessed is the fruit of thy womb, Jesus.
1: Holy Mary, Mother of God, pray for us sinners now, and at the hour of our death. Amen.
7: Hail Mary, full of grace, the Lord is with thee. Blessed art thou amongst women, and blessed is the fruit of thy womb, Jesus.
1: Holy Mary, Mother of God, pray for us sinners now, and at the hour of our death. Amen.
8: Hail Mary, full of grace, the Lord is with thee. Blessed art thou among women, and blessed is the fruit of thy womb, Jesus.
1: Holy Mary, Mother of God, pray for us sinners now, and at the hour of our death. Amen.
2: Hail Mary, full of grace, the Lord is with thee. Blessed art thou amongst women, and blessed is the fruit of thy womb, Jesus.
1: Holy Mary, Mother of God, pray for us sinners now, and at the hour of our death. Amen.
3: Hail Mary, full of grace, the Lord is with thee. Blessed art thou amongst women, and blessed is the fruit of thy womb, Jesus.
1: Holy Mary, Mother of God, pray for us sinners now, and at the hour of our death. Amen.
4: Hail Mary, full of grace, the Lord is with thee. Blessed art thou among women, and blessed is the fruit of thy womb, Jesus.
1: Holy Mary, Mother of God, pray for us sinners now, and at the hour of our death. Amen.
8: Glory be to the Father, the Son, and to the Holy Ghost.
1: As it was in the beginning, is now, and ever shall be, world without end. Amen.
8: O my Jesus, forgive us our sins, save us from the fires of hell, lead all souls to heaven, especially those in most need of thy mercy.
0: The second joyful mystery, the Visitation. Our Father, who art in heaven, hallowed be thy name. Thy kingdom come, thy will be done on earth as it is in heaven.
1: Give us this day our daily bread, and forgive us our trespasses, as we forgive those who trespass against us. And lead us not into temptation, but deliver us from evil. Amen.
2: Hail Mary, full of grace, the Lord is with thee. Blessed art thou amongst women, and blessed is the fruit of thy womb, Jesus.
1: Holy Mary, Mother of God, pray for us sinners now, and at the hour of our death. Amen.
3: Hail Mary, full of grace, the Lord is with thee. Blessed art thou amongst women, and blessed is the fruit of thy womb, Jesus.
1: Holy Mary, Mother of God, pray for us sinners now, and at the hour of our death. Amen.
4: Hail Mary, full of grace, the Lord is with thee. Blessed art thou among women, and blessed is the fruit of thy womb, Jesus.
1: Holy Mary, Mother of God, pray for us sinners now and at the hour of our death. Amen.
5: Hail Mary, full of grace, the Lord is with thee. Blessed art thou amongst women, and blessed is the fruit of thy womb, Jesus.
1: Holy Mary, Mother of God, pray for us sinners now and at the hour of our death. Amen.
6: Hail Mary, full of grace, the Lord is with thee. Blessed art thou amongst women, and blessed is the fruit of thy womb, Jesus.
1: Holy Mary, Mother of God, pray for us sinners now, and at the hour of our death. Amen.
7: Hail Mary, full of grace, the Lord is with thee. Blessed art thou amongst women, and blessed is the fruit of thy womb, Jesus.
1: Holy Mary, Mother of God, pray for us sinners now, and at the hour of our death. Amen.
9: Hail Mary, full of grace, the Lord is with thee. Blessed art thou among women, and blessed is the fruit of thy womb, Jesus.
1: Holy Mary, Mother of God, pray for us sinners now and at the hour of our death. Amen.
2: Hail Mary, full of grace, the Lord is with thee. Blessed art thou amongst women, and blessed is the fruit of thy womb, Jesus.
1: Holy Mary, Mother of God, pray for us sinners now and at the hour of our death. Amen.
3: Hail Mary, full of grace, the Lord is with thee. Blessed art thou amongst women, and blessed is the fruit of thy womb, Jesus.
1: Holy Mary, Mother of God, pray for us sinners now and at the hour of our death. Amen.
4: Hail Mary, full of grace, the Lord is with thee. Blessed art thou among women, and blessed is the fruit of thy womb, Jesus.
1: Holy Mary, Mother of God, pray for us sinners now and at the hour of our death. Amen.
9: Glory be to the Father, the Son, and to the Holy Ghost.
1: As it was in the beginning, is now, and ever shall be, world without end. Amen.
9: O my Jesus, forgive us our sins, save us from the fires of hell. Lead all souls to heaven, especially those most in need of thy mercy.
0: The third joyful mystery, the birth of our Lord. Our Father, who art in heaven, hallowed be thy name. Thy kingdom come, thy will be done on earth as it is in heaven.
1: Give us this day our daily bread, and forgive us our trespasses, as we forgive those who trespass against us. And lead us not into temptation, but deliver us from evil. Amen.
2: Hail Mary, full of grace, the Lord is with thee. Blessed art thou amongst women, and blessed is the fruit of thy womb, Jesus.
1: Holy Mary, Mother of God, pray for us sinners now, and at the hour of our death. Amen.
3: Hail Mary, full of grace, the Lord is with thee. Blessed art thou amongst women, and blessed is the fruit of thy womb, Jesus.
1: Holy Mary, Mother of God, pray for us sinners now, and at the hour of our death. Amen.
4: Hail Mary, full of grace, the Lord is with thee. Blessed art thou among women, and blessed is the fruit of thy womb, Jesus.
1: Holy Mary, Mother of God, pray for us sinners now and at the hour of our death. Amen.
5: Hail Mary, full of grace, the Lord is with thee. Blessed art thou amongst women, and blessed is the fruit of thy womb, Jesus.
1: Holy Mary, Mother of God, pray for us sinners now, and at the hour of our death. Amen.
6: Hail Mary, full of grace, the Lord is with thee. Blessed art thou amongst women, and blessed is the fruit of thy womb, Jesus.
1: Holy Mary, Mother of God, pray for us sinners now, and at the hour of our death. Amen.
7: Hail Mary, full of grace, the Lord is with thee. Blessed art thou amongst women, and blessed is the fruit of thy womb, Jesus.
1: Holy Mary, Mother of God, pray for us sinners now and at the hour of our death. Amen.
9: Hail Mary, full of grace, the Lord is with thee. Blessed art thou among women, and blessed is the fruit of thy womb, Jesus.
1: Holy Mary, Mother of God, pray for us sinners now and at the hour of our death. Amen.
2: Hail Mary, full of grace, the Lord is with thee. Blessed art thou amongst women, and blessed the fruit of thy womb, Jesus.
1: Holy Mary, Mother of God, pray for us sinners now and at the hour of our death. Amen.
3: Hail Mary, full of grace, the Lord is with thee. Blessed art thou amongst women, and blessed is the fruit of thy womb, Jesus.
1: Holy Mary, Mother of God, pray for us sinners now and at the hour of our death. Amen.
4: Hail Mary, full of grace, the Lord is with thee. Blessed art thou among women, and blessed is the fruit of thy womb, Jesus.
1: Holy Mary, Mother of God, pray for us sinners now and at the hour of our death. Amen.
9: Glory be to the Father, the Son, and to the Holy Ghost.
1: As it was in the beginning, is now, and ever shall be, world without end. Amen.
9: O my Jesus, forgive us our sins, save us from the fires of hell. Lead all souls to heaven, especially those most in need of thy mercy.
0: The fourth joyful mystery, the presentation of our Lord in the temple. Our Father, who art in heaven, hallowed be thy name. Thy kingdom come, thy will be done on earth as it is in heaven.
1: Give us this day our daily bread, and forgive us our trespasses, as we forgive those who trespass against us. And lead us not into temptation, but deliver us from evil. Amen.
2: Hail Mary, full of grace, the Lord is with thee. Blessed art thou amongst women, and blessed is the fruit of thy womb, Jesus.
1: Holy Mary, Mother of God, pray for us sinners now and at the hour of our death. Amen.
3: Hail Mary, full of grace, the Lord is with thee. Blessed art thou amongst women, and blessed is the fruit of thy womb, Jesus.
1: Holy Mary, Mother of God, pray for us sinners now and at the hour of our death. Amen.
4: Hail Mary, full of grace, the Lord is with thee. Blessed art thou among women, and blessed is the fruit of thy womb, Jesus.
1: Holy Mary, Mother of God, pray for us sinners now and at the hour of our death. Amen.
5: Hail Mary, full of grace, the Lord is with thee. Blessed art thou amongst women, and blessed is the fruit of thy womb, Jesus.
1: Holy Mary, Mother of God, pray for us sinners now and at the hour of our death. Amen.
6: Hail Mary, full of grace, the Lord is with thee. Blessed art thou amongst women, and blessed is the fruit of thy womb, Jesus.
1: Holy Mary, Mother of God, pray for us sinners now and at the hour of our death. Amen.
7: Hail Mary, full of grace, the Lord is with thee. Blessed art thou amongst women, and blessed is the fruit of thy womb, Jesus.
1: Holy Mary, Mother of God, pray for us sinners now and at the hour of our death. Amen.
10: Hail Mary, full of grace, the Lord is with thee. Blessed art thou among women, and blessed is the fruit of thy womb, Jesus.
1: Holy Mary, Mother of God, pray for us sinners now and at the hour of our death. Amen.
2: Hail Mary, full of grace, the Lord is with thee. Blessed art thou amongst women, and blessed is the fruit of thy womb, Jesus.
1: Holy Mary, Mother of God, pray for us sinners now and at the hour of our death. Amen.
3: Hail Mary, full of grace, the Lord is with thee. Blessed art thou amongst women, and blessed is the fruit of thy womb, Jesus.
1: Holy Mary, Mother of God, pray for us sinners now and at the hour of our death. Amen.
4: Hail Mary, full of grace, the Lord is with thee. Blessed art thou among women, and blessed is the fruit of thy womb, Jesus.
1: Holy Mary, Mother of God, pray for us sinners now and at the hour of our death. Amen.
10: Glory be to the Father, the Son, and to the Holy Ghost.
1: As it was in the beginning, is now, and ever shall be, world without end. Amen.
10: O my Jesus, forgive us our sins, save us from the fires of hell. Lead all souls to heaven, especially those in most need of thy mercy.
0: The fifth joyful mystery, the finding of the child Jesus in the temple. Our Father, who art in heaven, hallowed be thy name. Thy kingdom come, thy will be done on earth as it is in heaven.
1: Give us this day our daily bread, and forgive us our trespasses, as we forgive those who trespass against us. And lead us not into temptation, but deliver us from evil. Amen.
2: Hail Mary, full of grace, the Lord is with thee. Blessed art thou amongst women, and blessed the fruit of thy womb, Jesus.
1: Holy Mary, Mother of God, pray for us sinners now, and at the hour of our death. Amen.
3: Hail Mary, full of grace, the Lord is with thee. Blessed art thou amongst women, and blessed is the fruit of thy womb, Jesus.
1: Holy Mary, Mother of God, pray for us sinners now, and at the hour of our death. Amen.
4: Hail Mary, full of grace, the Lord is with thee. Blessed art thou among women, and blessed is the fruit of thy womb, Jesus.
1: Holy Mary, Mother of God, pray for us sinners now, and at the hour of our death. Amen.
5: Hail Mary, full of grace, the Lord is with thee. Blessed art thou amongst women, and blessed is the fruit of thy womb, Jesus.
1: Holy Mary, Mother of God, pray for us sinners now and at the hour of our death. Amen.
6: Hail Mary, full of grace, the Lord is with thee. Blessed art thou amongst women, and blessed is the fruit of thy womb, Jesus.
1: Holy Mary, Mother of God, pray for us sinners now and at the hour of our death. Amen.
7: Hail Mary, full of grace, the Lord is with thee. Blessed art thou amongst women, and blessed is the fruit of thy womb, Jesus.
1: Holy Mary, Mother of God, pray for us sinners now and at the hour of our death. Amen.
10: Hail Mary, full of grace, the Lord is with thee. Blessed art thou among women, and blessed is the fruit of thy womb, Jesus.
1: Holy Mary, Mother of God, pray for us sinners now and at the hour of our death. Amen.
2: Hail Mary, full of grace, the Lord is with thee. Blessed art thou amongst women, and blessed is the fruit of thy womb, Jesus.
1: Holy Mary, Mother of God, pray for us sinners now and at the hour of our death. Amen.
3: Hail Mary, full of grace, the Lord is with thee. Blessed art thou amongst women, and blessed is the fruit of thy womb, Jesus.
1: Holy Mary, Mother of God, pray for us sinners now and at the hour of our death. Amen.
4: Hail Mary, full of grace, the Lord is with thee. Blessed art thou among women, and blessed is the fruit of thy womb, Jesus.
1: Holy Mary, Mother of God, pray for us sinners now and at the hour of our death. Amen.
10: Glory be to the Father, the Son, and to the Holy Ghost.
1: As it was in the beginning, is now, and ever shall be, world without end. Amen.
10: O my Jesus, forgive us our sins, save us from the fires of hell. Lead all souls to heaven, especially those in most need of thy mercy.
0: In the name of the Father, and of the Son, and of the Holy Ghost. Amen.
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14: And this inheritance can never perish, never be stained, never fade, and is secured to us and we to it. And Peter says, I don't care what your physical circumstance, I don't care what your earthly condition, you ought to praise God for that.
15: Welcome to Grace to You, the Bible teaching ministry of John MacArthur. I'm your host, Phil Johnson. Several years ago, one of the most popular athletes in professional sports said that even after winning multiple championships, earning tens of millions of dollars, playing a game he loves, he admitted, there's got to be more than this. He had all the wealth and fame he had ever dreamed of, but it hadn't brought him the satisfaction he craved. Now, a testimony like that should resonate with you if you're a Christian. It confirms what the Bible says. Even the best this world can offer won't bring ultimate fulfillment. So what does promise ultimate joy and deliver every time? Consider that as we continue John MacArthur's study called Our Great Salvation. And now with today's lesson, here's John.
14: Stephen Charnock, writing in that great classic on the existence and attributes of God, said, regeneration is a universal change of the whole man. It is as large in renewing us as sin was in defacing us. Regeneration. What's the result of it? The result of it is we are born again to a living hope. A living hope. What does he mean by this? Well, a hope which is perpetually alive. A hope which has a quality of life. You say, why does he say that? In contrast to the hope of men, which is always a dying or a dead hope. You

of all hope. But we have an undying hope. We have a living hope, a hope that never dies, a hope that comes to complete, total, final, glorious, eternal fulfillment. That is our hope. A hope, as Peter says it in 2 Peter 3:13, for a new heaven and a new earth in which righteousness dwells. That's our hope, an eternal hope. That is the hope that sustains us. That is the hope that God in His wonderful grace and through His marvelous promise will fulfill. And that's what causes Paul to say, for to me to live is Christ and to die is what? Is gain. How can it be gain to die? How can that possibly be true? Because then your hope becomes reality. To die is gain, to gain the glorious sight of God, to gain the glorified presence of Jesus Christ, to gain the full and uninterrupted and unhindered fellowship and enjoyment of God, Christ, the Holy Spirit, angels, and saints. Death is gained because we gain a room in heaven's glorious splendor. And death is gained because we gain the unreserved and full fellowship and service that God designed us for. To die is gain because we gain the perfection of eternal holiness, eternal perfection, eternal righteousness, freedom from sin. To die is gain because we gain the royalty, the honor, the glory of heaven. We gain the pleasures that are at thy right hand forevermore. And so William Garnall says that death is not something that a Christian fears. In fact, he says, hope is the saint's shroud wherein he wraps himself when he lays his body down to sleep in death. Hope. Hope for the resurrection of the spirit. Hope for the resurrection of the body. And what has given us that hope? Back to verse 3. It's through the resurrection of Jesus Christ out from the dead. The means then of our receiving this inheritance is the new birth, which gives us this living hope in the coming of that inheritance, and that hope is built on the resurrection of Jesus Christ from the dead. John 14, 19, Jesus said, because I live, you shall live also. Jesus said, I am the resurrection and the life. And what a wonderful thing. He then proved it by raising Lazarus from the dead to demonstrate that indeed he was. And he said, whosoever believes in me shall never die. In 1 Corinthians chapter 15, the great resurrection chapter, in verse 17, it says, if Christ has not been raised, your faith is worthless. You are still in your sins. That's it. And even if you hoped in Christ in this life and that was it, you're damned. But Christ came through the grave and took the key and unlocked the door of the treasure house of hope. The resurrection of Christ then is the crown of his atoning work. He shows us that he in his death has canceled the sins of the world, satisfied the righteousness of God, conquered death, and thus our hope is a living hope. He came out from among the dead to give to us the same incorruptible life that we might have a living hope, a hope that never dies. And all of that is ours through the new birth, through regeneration, the transforming power of God. So the inheritance then has as its source God, as its motive mercy, as its means new birth. Let's look at its nature. This is so wonderful. Verse 4 says, we will through the new birth obtain the inheritance, which is three things, imperishable, undefiled, and unfading. This causes us great joy to know that we have an inheritance which, first of all, is imperishable. Imperishable. Aphthartos means basically not corruptible, not subject to passing away, or not liable to decay or passing away. But beyond that, it has been used in secular language, secular Greek, to speak of a very interesting concept, and that is to refer to something that was unravaged by an invading army. Unravaged by an invading army. That's an interesting thought. If you take that thought back to the Old Testament, you will remember that when God gave to Israel
their inheritance.

0: Their inheritance was the land of Canaan. Do you remember that? The land of Canaan was the inheritance of Israel. I will give you this land, the land that flows with milk and honey and so forth. They had then an earthly inheritance. But many, many, many times, that earthly inheritance, Canaan, was plundered by invading armies, plundered by enemies, ravaged by enemies. And there may be a sense in which that word is enriched to us if you understand it in that kind of connection. That the Old Testament inheritance, the land of Canaan, an earthly inheritance given to Israel, was plundered and ravaged and devastated and destroyed and leveled. But you have an inheritance that will never be ravaged, plundered, devastated. It's imperishable. A fortune that can't be spent, and so it can't be diminished. A treasure that can never be taken, stolen, robbed, plundered. You see, that's exactly what Jesus had in mind in Matthew 6 when he said, lay your treasure up in heaven where moth and rust doth not corrupt and thieves do not break through and steal. Put the treasure where it is safe, where it is imperishable. Listen, there's no place on this world where you can do that. You think you're covered? You got your treasure over here and over there, and you've got your goods and your bank accounts and your bonds and your stocks and certificates and whatever else you're storing it up. It's all perishable. And if it happens to survive this world until you die, it'll all perish when you die because you won't be able to claim any of it. But the treasure that God has given us in the eternal inheritance of salvation, yet to be revealed in the last time as our full and final glorious salvation, is a treasure that will never be ravaged by an enemy, will never be touched by an invading army, will never be taken by a thief, will never be moth-eaten or rusted. Can't be touched. Second word is undefiled. Amantas means unstained, unpolluted, unstained with sin, evil, decay. Everything in this world is defiled. Everything in this world is stained. Everything in this world has been touched by sin. Everything in this world, you get this, is defective. Everything. Everything fails. That's why the Bible says in Romans 8, the whole creation groans, waiting for its adoption, waiting for the glorious manifestation of the sons of God. The creation is stained. It is defiled. There is moral leprosy that has corrupted everything in this world. I mean everything. We live in a polluted world. We breathe infested and infected air. And we transmit it to everything we touch. And the pollution isn't smog, and the infection isn't AIDS. It's sin. It's sin. All earthly inheritance is defiled. But there is an inheritance that is not. All the best of this earth is dung, rubbish, manure, to Paul. But not that treasure which is the righteousness of Jesus Christ, he says in Philippians 3:7-9. That's an inheritance that is not stained and not defiled in any way. How wonderful. Everything you have in this life is corrupted. Your new car will rust. Your new house will grow old and decay. Even the money you stash away somewhere will be the victim of a shifting economy. Or your greatest treasure might be stolen from you. It all winds down. It all decays. It all corrodes. It all corrupts. But not that which you place in heaven. Where's your focus? Where's your treasure? Are you storing it up there to add to the joy of that eternal salvation? Or are you so foolish as to be pouring it into that which is defiled? The third term he uses is one word, unfading. The New American translates it will not fade away. It's the word unfading. It's basically used of flowers that decay, that wither and die. And it suggests to us here that we have an inheritance that will never lose its supernatural beauty. It'll never fade. It'll never grow old. You see, the kingdom of heaven has no decaying elements. It has no sin. Nothing perishes, nothing is defiled, and nothing fades away. All the strokes of time can't touch it because it's in a timeless place. All the taint of sin can't touch it because it's in a sinless place. Peter says that when the chief shepherd shall appear, we will receive a crown of glory that is unfading, unfading. Oh, how wonderful, how wonderful. Because of our inheritance, which can never be corrupted and never be defiled and never fade away, Peter says we ought to rejoice. We ought to bless God. We ought to adore God. The last point that Peter makes, and a rich one, is the security of our inheritance. You know, you'd say to yourself, well, it would be wonderful if we could enjoy this inheritance, if we could really rejoice and bless God, but I'm afraid we might lose it. How do we know we won't lose it? How do we know that somebody won't come and take it? How do we know that it can't be plundered or stolen? Peter wants to answer that. He wants us to enjoy the inheritance without that fear. So in verse 4, at the end of the verse, he says, reserved in heaven for you. Did you get that? Somebody might say, you know, somebody else might get this. What happens if under this persecution and under this hostility and under this rejection and under the difficulties of the time in which I'm living, what happens if I somehow fall into sin and I forfeit this and somebody else gets it? And so Peter says it is reserved in heaven for you. Wonderful. The word reserved means to guard. It's guarded in heaven. And the idea of the, it's actually a perfect passive participle here, means the already existing inheritance is presently under guard in heaven. Presently being and continually being guarded for you. Wow. And where is it being guarded? In heaven. Is that a safe place? That's the safest place there is. Safest place there is. That's the place where moth and rust doth not corrupt and where thieves do not break through and steal, Jesus said. That's the safest place there is. Do you remember in Revelation chapter 21, verse 27, it says about heaven, nothing unclean and no one who practices abomination and lying shall ever come into it, but only those whose names are written in the Lamb's Book of Life. Ain't nobody's going to go in there and take your treasure. Not Satan. Not demons, not anybody. In chapter 22, verse 14, blessed are those who wash their robes that they may have the right to the tree of life and may enter by the gates into the city. That's heaven. That's the New Jerusalem. Outside are the dogs and the sorcerers and the immoral and the murderers and the idolaters and those who love and practice lying. They're not up there. They're outside of that kingdom, that domain. Heaven will never know any invasion. Heaven will never know any spoiling of its treasure. Heaven will never know any laying waste, any defacing of its beauty. Heaven will never have armies tramping into it to fight against its inhabitants. Heaven will never experience some coming and taking away its glories as booty. Not heaven. The treasure is secure. Beloved, may I tell you, by the mercy of God, God, our gracious God, who saved you and me when we did not deserve it, that he has granted to us by the new birth an eternal salvation which is reserved in heaven and cannot under any conditions ever be plundered. It's secure. And as you serve the Lord Jesus Christ here, and as you live a life of adoring praise and worship, you continue to add to the reality of that treasure and the joy of eternal heaven as you invest in eternity. The treasure is secure. And somebody's going to say, yeah, but I know the treasure's secure, but how secure am I? Maybe I could blow it. There are some, you know, who teach you can lose your salvation and somebody else gets the whole thing. Maybe I can lose it. So he says, it's reserved in heaven for you who are protected by the power of God. Not only is the treasure guarded, but you're protected. Isn't that wonderful? You're protected. I'm protected? Yeah. What am I protected by? The power of God, the omnipotence of God, the sovereign, almighty power of God, continual military divine protection. You are in the process of being protected by the power of God, the text says. Satan can't storm heaven. Satan can't come up there and condemn you. It's God that's declared you righteous. How can Satan condemn you successfully? Romans 8 says, if God is for us, who can successfully be against us? If God, holy, infinitely righteous God, says that all is well with us and we belong to Him, who is a higher court than that? He that has begun the good work will perform it till the day of Christ. He is able to keep you from stumbling and present you faultless, Jude 24 says. Supreme power, supreme omniscience, supreme omnipotence, supreme sovereignty not only keeps the treasure, but keeps the believer. Wonderful thought. You don't have to fear. Beloved, we might as well rejoice. You understand that? You might as well rejoice. Nobody can steal your treasure, and nobody can disqualify you from receiving it. You say, don't I have any part in this at all? What if I just turn my back and curse God and walk away? Well, let's look what the verse says. Who are protected by the power of God through faith. That's your part. God works that in you. Your continued faith in God and Christ is the evidence of God's keeping work. God didn't save you apart from faith, and God doesn't keep you apart from faith. When God saved you, He energized that faith in you, and as He keeps you, He energizes that faith. So we are kept by the power of God, and the power of God works through our faith. It's a wonderful thought. Faith is kindled, says Lenski, the Lutheran commentator. Faith is kindled and preserved and made strong by grace alone. Even the faith is by grace. Grace, he says, reaches into the heart and the soul and works spiritual effects. Boy, that's wonderful. So that while you have on the one hand, God in His power, shutting the lions' mouths and protecting Daniel, you have Daniel's faith at its peak. The two always go together. They always go together. The protection of omnipotent power and the perseverance of faith. It isn't apart from faith, it's through faith. So that the true believer is not only protected by God, but is given a sustaining, persevering faith. As I said before, you weren't saved apart from faith, and you aren't kept apart from faith. You were saved through faith, and you are kept through faith. That's why it's so ludicrous for people to say you can be a Christian even if you don't believe. Not so. God doesn't protect you through sovereign act independent of anything that you do. He saves you through sovereign act by activating by grace your faith so that you continue to believe. Beloved, what has God given to us for which we should adore Him? Peter says He's given us an eternal inheritance. He's given us a salvation ready to be revealed in the last season. What he means by that is we haven't yet entered into the fullness of it. We haven't yet experienced all there is of it. That still waits. The revelation obviously of Christ in all His glory that comes in the last time. We have a taste of it now, but not the fullness. But God has granted it to us. It is now an inheritance. It is an inheritance which we possess in some measure, but not yet in all its fullness, but which is guaranteed to us. God is the source. Mercy was the motive, and that's so wonderful because He gave it to us not because we deserved it, so we don't have to keep deserving it to keep it. He gave it to us because we were so miserable, He had compassion on us. And no matter how miserable we'll be after that, we'll never be as miserable as we were before that. And so He will continue to have that same compassion. And His mercy will be new every morning. And the means by which the inheritance came to us, the new birth, which has given us this living hope based on the resurrection of Jesus Christ out from the dead. And this inheritance can never perish, never be stained, never fade, and is secured to us and we to it. And Peter says, I don't care what your physical circumstance, I don't care what your earthly condition, you ought to praise God for that. You ought to bless God for that. May our hearts do that very thing. Let's pray together. Forgive us, Lord, for taking for granted that reality for which we will spend eternity in constant praise. Lord God, how this shows us the sinfulness of our own hearts. Thank you for unmasking that. Give us a new compulsion to live in the heavenlies, to invest in eternity, to long to be with you, and to endure anything in this life, for the sufferings here are certainly not worthy to be compared with the glory which shall be ours in that day when we see Christ face to face. In Jesus' name, amen.
1: You're listening to Grace to You, the Bible teaching ministry of John MacArthur. John's current series is titled Our Great Salvation. Well, John made it clear today, your inheritance as a believer is secure. Obviously, it's comforting to know an inheritance is awaiting and can't be taken away. But perhaps you find yourself wishing that you knew more specifics about your heavenly inheritance, as well as what to expect at the moment of death. I talked about that with John in studio not long ago. Here's what he said.
2: Yeah, I think it was Woody Allen who said, I don't mind dying, I just don't want to be there when it happens. You will be there when it happens.
1: Yeah.
2: So yeah, you'll have an eyewitness account to give for all eternity on your death. I think that part of the lack of interest in heaven is the ignorance on heaven.
1: Hmm.
2: I don't hear this much. I don't know when the last time I heard a preacher preach on heaven. There are a few books that have been around over the last years.
1: Yeah, you have one.
2: Yeah, but you don't hear much about it. And look, this is where we're all headed. Look, I can go back to the days when Patricia and I were going to take a long-awaited vacation, and we'd stack up brochures just to look at what the brochures said and photographs to fill our hearts with anticipation for wherever we're going to go. The Bible will do that for you with regard to heaven. If you don't have the enthusiasm that Paul had when he said, far better depart and be with Christ, then you don't understand heaven. So to help you with that, we have developed a booklet titled The Truth About Heaven. It's free to anyone who would like a copy. No need to settle for fictional accounts of heaven, supposedly from people who went there and came back. No need to be ignorant. The Bible says a lot more than you might think. If you're a Christian, you need to know what is being prepared for you in the presence of the Lord. The title again, The Truth About Heaven. It will take you all the way from the apocalyptic visions of heaven in the book of Ezekiel to those in the book of Revelation, giving you the composite clear picture, one that you probably have never had, of the glorious realities of our future home. Along the way, this booklet dispels popular myths about heaven and clearly spells out the only way that you can get there, through faith in the saving work of Christ. If you want a copy, just ask us.
1: That's right, friend. You don't need to be ignorant about the glorious future for you if you're a believer in Christ. I encourage you to ask for John's booklet, The Truth About Heaven. We'll send it free of charge to anyone who asks for it. 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
8: Wow.

A warm welcome to our program, Prophecy for Today, where we study biblical prophecy and its application to our daily life. It's a wonderful day to worship God. I'm William Steves. Let's pray. Dear Heavenly Father, as I come before you today, I pray you would bless the ministry of this broadcast as your word is preached around the world. I pray this ministry would be a blessing to my brothers and sisters in Christ who are now tuned in. I pray likewise that those who are listening who do not know the Savior would be convicted today, that they would come to a saving knowledge of Christ. And it is in the name of Jesus Christ, my Savior, I pray. Amen. Maranatha, friends, the Lord is coming. Luke 10, 2 and 3. Therefore said he unto them, The harvest truly is great, but the laborers are few. Pray ye therefore the Lord of the harvest, that he would send forth laborers into his harvest. In this passage, Jesus has just sent out his 70 disciples to the nation of Israel, instructing them to go and proclaim the kingdom of God. The harvest is plenteous, he says. The laborers are so few. The same is true today. Our world has something like 8.3 billion people alive in it today, and only a small percentage of those have believed the gospel. Many have never even heard a true presentation of the blood and crosswork of Christ. But just like then, we are once again sent out as lambs among wolves. We don't go with strength and power and might of our own, but rather, we go in the strength of our Lord God Almighty. May we go in the glory and majesty of the eternal throne of God. Today's letter comes from North Carolina. Our listener writes, I am thankful for the good preaching and encouragement in the darkening world. May God bless your continued work. We praise the Lord that he has enabled our ministry to be such a light. The August edition of the Gospel Standard is available upon request. We here at the People's Gospel Hour would be blessed to hear from you. 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Our mailing address is The People's Gospel Hour, Post Office Box 1660, Halifax, Nova Scotia, Canada, B3J3A1. And our United States address is The People's Gospel Hour, Post Office Box 55862, Boston, Massachusetts, 02205.

0: And now, the familiar voice of Pastor Perry F. Rockwood, who is at home with the Lord.
1: Shall we pray? Father, we're so thankful today for thy love to us. We're so thankful today for every blessing from heaven. Father, I believe that of all the peoples of the world, we are most greatly blessed of thee. I pray today for the need of every heart and every life and every home. Minister, I pray, and draw each one close, yes, closer to thyself. Father, for those who are not saved, I pray for old-fashioned conviction of sin and repentance unto salvation through the precious blood and cross work of Christ. I ask it in Jesus' name. Amen. We've been thinking of Jonah as a type of Israel. And we saw yesterday that the resurrection of Jonah is compared to the resurrection of Israel. Now today, I want you to notice that Jonah was resurrected the third day, and Israel will be resurrected in the third day. The wonderful story of Jonah continues in chapter 1, verse 17. And Jonah was in the belly of the fish 3 days and three nights. True it is that the Lord Jesus Christ pointed to the resurrection of Jonah as a type of his own resurrection. Matthew 12:39. And evil and adulterous generation seeketh after a sign, and there shall no sign be given to it but the sign of the prophet Jonah. For as Jonah was 3 days and three nights in the whale's belly, so shall the Son of Man be 3 days and three nights in the heart of the earth. However, the sign of Jonah the prophet reaches over and beyond our Lord's resurrection. It is an outstanding example of that which Bible students term a double fulfillment of prophecy. The resurrection of Jonah clearly points to the national resurrection of Israel. The prophet Hosea makes this fact beyond dispute. In the sixth chapter of this great prophecy, he puts through inspiration these words upon the lips of troubled Israel, Hosea 6:1, "Come, and let us return unto the Lord, for he hath torn, and he will heal us up. He hath smitten, and he will bind us up. After 2 days will he revive us. In the third day he will raise us up, and we shall live in his sight." Now, if human language means anything, this declaration of Hosea, the prophet, declares a resurrection of Israel to take place in the third day. Nor are we left in the dark in our calculation as to this third day. Peter says very clearly in 2 Peter 3, he says, "Knowing this first, that there shall come in the last days scoffers walking after their own lusts, and saying, where is the promise of his coming?" Oh yes, he does not hesitate to say concerning the scoffers that as far as the times and seasons of God, they willingly are ignorant. Oh yes, people are ignorant today concerning the word of God. Then he gives wisdom to the children of God. "But beloved, be not ignorant of this one thing, that one day is with the Lord as 1,000 years, and 1,000 years is one day." 2 Peter 3. Now the Holy Spirit makes clear through the inspired apostle the calculation to be used by the children of God in their searchings of the great prophecies. 1,000 years as one day. One day, 1,000 years. After 2 days, he will revive us. All right, let us then reckon. The nation of Israel went into its grave in the days of Nebuchadnezzar. From just what particular incident in connection with Nebuchadnezzar dealing with Israel we are to reckon may be a matter of some differences of opinion. However, we know that the very latest event recorded in the 36th chapter of 2 Chronicles was the taking of Zedekiah off the throne of David, gouging out his eyes, putting him in chains, and carrying him away into captivity in Babylon. Zedekiah was the last son of Jacob to be crowned in Jerusalem, with the exception of one. And he was crowned with thorns. Since Zedekiah, no son of Israel has reigned on the throne of David in Jerusalem for 2,500 years. Therefore, we are now in the very middle of the third day. And remember, the scripture, which Jesus says cannot be broken, sets forth the fact, the very clear fact, that Israel is to be resurrected as was Jonah in the third day. In the third day, Hosea says, he will raise us up. Marvelous. Oh, how wonderful the prophetic scriptures are. Then I want you to notice that Jonah, restored to the land, is recommissioned to go to Nineveh with the oracles of God. And Israel, restored to the land, will be recommissioned to carry the oracles of God to the Gentiles. Even before Jonah landed back on the sacred soil, he cried, "I will pay that I have vowed. Salvation is of the Lord." Jonah 2, verse 9. The trying ordeal of Jonah caused him to turn his face from the sea, from Joppa, from ships of merchandise, and to set his feet steadfastly in the path of God's purposes. Jonah was now a thoroughly converted man. And as God's word is true, the day is coming when Israel as a nation shall be reborn. Then shall the feet of that wonderful people turn into the path of the purpose which God purposed in Abraham. In thee shall all the families of the earth be blessed. Genesis 12, verse 3. The manner of Israel's conversion is in itself a wonderful story. Throughout long centuries of time, Israel has expected her Messiah. Not as a sacrificial lamb has she looked for him, but as a roaring, conquering lion of the tribe of Judah. Blinded to the cross, Israel has ever looked for the crown. One of these days, the heavens will open, and the conquering lion of the tribe of Judah in the midst of Israel's great tribulation, in that terrible day of wrath, in a moment when the very lifeblood of Israel is oozing forth under the crushing tread of Antichrist, then shall her Messiah appear, his eyes as a flame of fire, and on his head many crowns, King of Kings and Lord of Lords, Revelation 19, 12 to 16. Imagine what a thrill of joy will go through the ranks of Israel as from their death trap in the valley of Jehoshaphat, they behold their great long-looked-for deliverer descend the sky. What Jew will not rush forth to exclaim with a mighty shout, "Behold our God! Behold our long-expected Messiah! At last he comes!" And when the conqueror shall stand, bathing his feet in infidel and anti-Christian blood on the gory field of Armageddon, and the hosts of delivered Israel gather themselves about him, then shall come to Israel a surprise. Joseph will again reveal himself to his brethren. Suddenly the Lord of the earth shall spread before Israel his hands, and one shall say unto him, "What are these wounds in thine hands?" Then shall he answer, "Those with which I was wounded in the house of my friends." Zechariah 13:6. Can you imagine that scene? A nation will be struck dumb with amazement. Thomas is the type. Nothing but the nail-pierced hands would convince him that the Lord of glory was before him. When the Lord of glory revealed the nail prints, Thomas cried, "My Lord and my God." Even so, Israel, rejecting through the centuries the outstretched nail-pierced hands of the cross, shall someday look upon him whom she has pierced and cry, "My Lord and my God." Then shall she understand that the sacrificial lamb and the conquering lion are one. Yes, all nations that come against Jerusalem, shall a nation be born in a day. Zechariah, "I will pour upon the house of David and upon the inhabitants of Jerusalem the spirit of grace and supplication, and they shall look upon me whom they have pierced, and they shall mourn." Zechariah 12:10. In that day there shall be a fountain opened in the house of David and to the inhabitants of Jerusalem for sin and uncleanness. Zechariah 13:1. And so all Israel shall be saved. As it is written, there shall come out of Zion the deliverer and shall turn away ungodliness from Jacob. For this is my covenant unto them when I shall take away their sins. Praise God. What a glorious future for Israel. But oh, what a glorious present for both Jews and Gentiles, if they'll only come now and accept Christ as the Son of God, as the only Savior of mankind, of every sinner, the one who went to the cross and died and shed his blood for the forgiveness of your sins. And if you're not saved today, I trust you'll come and receive him personally. We'd love to hear from you. And if you are saved, what a glorious opportunity we have to share the message with both Jews and Gentiles all over the nation. 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Our United States address, the People's Gospel Hour, Box 55862, Boston, Massachusetts, 02205. 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
4: There's not a believer here, no matter what the condition of your life, no matter what problems you have, that haven't been mightily blessed of the Lord. You are blessed with every spiritual blessing in the heavenly places in Christ. Sometimes folks say, have you gotten the second blessing? Yep, third, fourth, fifth. I don't know how many I got. I've listed quite a few of them in the Bible. I've gotten them all. They're all in Christ. Blessed with every spiritual blessing. Now, obedience flows out of the blessing of God.

0: The blessing of God. It's something every believer desires, isn't it? But what does it really mean to live under the blessing of God? On this edition of Hope for Today, Bible teacher David Hawking is taking us back to Genesis chapter 9, verses 1 through 17 to continue his message called God's Covenant with Noah. As Noah and his family step out of the ark into a world forever changed by the flood, God spoke words of blessing, purpose, and promise. And as David's going to show us, these words still have something very important to say to us today. Stay tuned. And just before David begins, Matt, we have a number of free resources that folks can download on the homepage of davidhawking.org. First, the Meditations in the Psalms daily devotional.
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0: 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All right, now here's David with day two of God's Covenant with Noah, taken from Genesis chapter 9, verses 1 through 17.
2: And I'd like you to see four things. First of all, it says, and God blessed Noah and his sons. Just as a quick reminder to all of us believing brothers and sisters, obedience is rooted in the blessing of God. Very interesting. Sometimes we turn that around and we say, you obey God and you will be blessed. Now, I understand that. But actually, obedience is a product of one knowing the blessing of God. If I said to you, has God blessed you? You see, a lot of people never learn the life of obedience to God because we see him as sitting in heaven with a baseball bat, ready to club us for every false move. So we're hesitant, we're reluctant. Obedience to us is a kind of a disciplinary deal that just is a heavy trip. And the burden of it all gets on us and yet we read in the New Testament Jesus saying, if you love me, do what? Keep my commandments, right? And so we feel a little guilty, you know. And obedience and discipline becomes kind of a burden and a legalistic system for a lot of Christians to somehow check the old sin nature. Doesn't work, but we use it. My, what a difference when you know the blessing of God and obedience flows from it. It becomes a delight then, not a burden anymore. It's a joy to obey God. I'm the happiest that I could be when I obey God. How about you? And when I don't obey him, I'm very unhappy. You understand that God has blessed us so much, he even says, take a look at the rain. It rains on the just as well as the unjust. God's blessings, that's what we call common grace, are everywhere. Look at the sky, look at the stars, and smell the flowers, and understand the great creative hand of God. God has blessed us. And food, why 80% of the world is fed out of the breadbasket of our continent, Canada and the United States. Has God blessed us? We see a nation going down the tubes morally and in terms of family values, and we're all disturbed, but hey, don't make any mistake about this. We have been really blessed by the Lord. God bless America. God has shed his grace on us. And God told us that when he blesses you, don't you ever forget the Lord in that matter. When God's blessing you, boy, it's easy, isn't it, just to ride along and cruise and to forget what your responsibilities are to the Lord. Obedience really is rooted in the blessing of God. It says, God bless Noah and his sons. Boy, did he ever bless them. They escaped the flood. I ask you, if you're a Christian, are you blessed? You've escaped hell. Amen? There's not a believer here, no matter what the condition of your life, no matter what problems you have, that haven't been mightily blessed of the Lord. You are blessed with every spiritual blessing in the heavenly places in Christ. Obedience flows out of the blessing of God. Has he saved you? Has he redeemed you from hell and sin, the consequences of it? Praise the Lord. What an inheritance we have coming. What a blessing we have coming. What rewards. A brand new body's promised to us. What a great Savior we have. Now, let's talk a little bit about loving Him and serving Him and obeying Him. God's been so good. No good thing will He withhold from those who walk uprightly. David said, I've been young, I've been old, I've never seen the righteous forsaken, nor his seed begging bread. God has been so good. Has He been good to you? You know, sometimes when you lose your job and you don't have very much, you really learn about the blessing of God, how He takes care of you. Takes care of you all the time in ways you just cannot imagine. God is so good. The scope of this command is in verse 1 as well as verse 7. Now you say, wait a minute, you're making this like it's really terrific. Well, it is. Well, then what is this command? What is this that we're supposed to do? What is it He told to the human race now that they're going to start all over again? What is the real command to obey here? Answer, be fruitful and multiply and replenish the earth. They hold conferences on stopping overpopulation, and God says, no, populate the place. Be fruitful and multiply and replenish or fill the earth. God's command remains the same. Interesting that He repeats it in verse 7. And you, be ye fruitful. Now, if you have a King James Bible, you can always tell the difference between a singular and a plural when you use the second person. You can't tell that in any modern English translation because you might mean one person and might mean two. But in the old King James, you've got a clear distinction. Thee is singular and ye is plural. Now in verse 7, He says, and you be ye fruitful. That's what He said. And multiply. It's for everybody. It's not just one. Bring forth abundantly in the earth and multiply therein. Now go back to chapter 1 again. Look at verse 28. Again, notice the blessing of God's behind this. When He first started with Adam and Eve, God blessed them, and God said unto them, be fruitful and multiply and replenish the earth and subdue it. Same message. He repeats it again to Noah in chapter 8, verse 17. When He was telling Noah to go out of the ark, He said, bring forth every living thing, all flesh, fowl, creeping thing, cattle, that they may breed abundantly in the earth. And then this, and be fruitful and multiply upon the earth. I look at verse 19. To tell you what happened, it says, these are the three sons of Noah, and out of them was the whole earth overspread. Do you really believe that? Is that mathematically and logically true? Oh, yes. In fact, more so than maybe you understand. But God said, be fruitful and multiply. Look at chapter 10. In chapter 10, we have the table of nations. There are 70 nations. And by the way, that's all important to the covenant of God, because to Abraham, He said, in thee shall all nations of the world be blessed. Now, have all 70 nations either been married, born, or adopted into the Jewish line? That's a big question. And I believe the Bible teaches that. Acts chapter 10 and verse 32 says, these are the families of the sons of Noah after their generations in their nations, and by these were the nations divided in the earth after the what? After the flood. The explosion here is obedience to God's command. Be fruitful and multiply and fill the earth. And we're doing exactly the opposite. I was going to read you an article and I decided it's so foolish, I'll just summarize it. It's an article by some heavy-duty people thinking again without God. And they have now discovered that one of the great arguments we should all have for abortion is that it really does solve the problem of overpopulation. And they go into some detail that it is our moral, watch this, moral duty, our God-given responsibility, can you believe this? To abort babies in order to prevent overpopulation in the earth. It's incredible, isn't it? How far we have come. And what does God say? Be fruitful and multiply and fill the earth. Now, the last time I mentioned this in chapter 8, verse 17, I got some interesting responses from you. First of all, some of you who cannot have children feel funny when you're told to be fruitful and multiply. God actually talks to you in the book of Isaiah and encourages you, if you cannot have children, to adopt some. Wouldn't it be wonderful if people stopped aborting their babies and we could adopt them? 1,500,000 people in America are waiting to adopt a baby, and there's only 200,000 babies available in a year. So we got a real problem here. Wouldn't it be wonderful if we stopped abortion, we could have some more adoptions going on. But another interesting reaction was that people believe they've been sold the idea that, you know, the basic family is about 1.7, whatever that 0.7 means. That basically if you have two kids, you've done your thing. And some of you were offended by what I said. And so I'm not trying to hurt you. I just want to repeat it again. God said, be fruitful. That means at least one. And he said, multiply, which doesn't mean add. Is everybody following this? I'm not trying to lay a heavy trip on you. I'm just trying to tell you that's what God said. Now, on the other hand, I found some very interesting notes given to me. Here's one lady. I would have given anything to have heard what you said about having children years ago. I bought into the line of the world, and I deeply regret it now that I am the age of a grandmother. You see, we've adopted the secular thinking, you know. We've adopted it. Why, the most important thing in life, of course, is to advance your career. Amen? Wrong. But people are thinking it. Hey, look, I've got to think about myself. Hey, we got financial needs. I mean, we got the car and the boat and the car. I mean, the house and all that. We kids, are you kidding me? What a drag. I mean, we're going to have to pay for them. And you don't know whether you're going to have a boy or a girl. If you have girls, man, you know what we're talking cost here. You know, there are people talk like this, you know, and we bought into this line. Now, God never said how many to have, but you are deceiving yourself and twisting the Bible if you believe that you shouldn't have children in order to be happy yourself and be all that God wants you to be, et cetera, et cetera. You are kidding yourself. That is not what God's word said. That isn't how he began it with Adam and Eve, and it's not how he told Noah and his sons what to do. We are to be fruitful and to multiply and to fill the earth. And God will let us know when it's filled up the way he wants it. God's into people. Heaven's going to be populated with people, believe me. God says a number you can't even count. Some of you are saying, I hate crowds. You were hoping you'd have one little isolated, maybe a villa up on heavenly cloud number 13 and nobody would bother you. Praise God, he's going to change us, amen, in the future. So if you don't like people now, you're going to when you get to heaven. There's lots of them. God's into people. He loves people. Now, back to Genesis 9. That's the scope of the command. The source of it is the blessing of God himself. God blesses everybody who does what he says. Number two, the scope of the command, there's no end to it here. Be fruitful, multiply, and fill the place. Now, the third thing is very interesting to me, and that's the sovereignty of the human race over the animal world, which is like a slap in the face to all evolutionary thinking. Here's what we read in verse 2. And the fear of you and the dread of you shall be upon every beast of the earth, upon every fowl. Now, everything was happy in the ark, but now they come out and things are going to change. Upon the fishes of the sea, into your hand are they delivered. And every moving thing that liveth shall be meat or food for you. That's a change. They've been vegetarians. Now you're going to be able to be carnivorous. You say, can't you just say eat meat? No, carnivorous. It means that we are indeed going to go after living flesh. We're going to kill them. We're going to dominate them. They're going to be afraid of man, and we're going to eat them. Wow. How can you say that? Save the dolphins, kill the babies. I mean, come on. We are a crazy world, aren't we? We are so confused. We are so mixed up. This sovereignty of the human race over the animal world includes two things, fear and also food. God meant for humans to dominate animals, not the other way around. That's why it's a perversion and a horrible sin to be involved in a matter of sex with animals. It also includes food. We are to eat them. Now, there's certain ones of them you're not to eat, but we are to eat them. It's a strange new world that started after the flood. There's just one qualification. He said, don't eat the blood. And some of us don't really enjoy a good steak until we can stick the fork in it and hear the moo. I mean, serve it rare, brother. Let me see the blood float in a plate. Hey, that's a violation of God's command. Why? Because the life of the flesh is in the blood. And that symbol of the blood and what it means on the whole issue of death and life is so critical in the Bible. God says, don't touch it. Plus the fact that we know medically that there's a lot of disease connected with this. So we're supposed to cook that baby till the blood's out of there. It doesn't mean you can't eat meat. Now, some people say, well, there's a lot of problems with meat, and we're vegetarians. But just understand, no matter what dietitian, nutritionist, or doctor tells you to be a vegetarian, it violates what God said. Now, you can be one, and maybe it'll be better for your health. I don't know. But it is not wrong biblically to eat meat, except certain kinds of meat. And some of them I don't care about. You know, I'm not interested in hawks and bats and falcons and all that God says don't eat. But Deuteronomy chapter 12, verse 15. Notwithstanding, thou mayest kill and eat flesh in all thy

0: in which all of the blood is guaranteed to be totally drained out of that animal. That's what kosher food is, a word indicating it's clean now for human consumption. Now go to Romans chapter 14 and look at verse 14. Paul said, I know and am persuaded by the Lord Jesus that there is nothing unclean of itself, but to him that esteemeth anything to be unclean, to him it is unclean. Boy, this verse is twisted like you cannot believe. People use this to condone all kinds of sinful attitudes and practices, and that's not the point of it. Verse 15 says, if thy brother be grieved with thy meat, now walkest thou not charitably, destroy not him with thy meat for whom Christ died. Let not then your good be evil spoken of, for the kingdom of God is not meat and drink, but righteousness and peace and joy in the Holy Ghost. Verse 20, for meat destroy not the work of God. All things indeed are pure, but it's evil for that man who eateth with offense. Now, does this mean that now God has changed all of his rules about what food to eat? No, he hasn't changed. What it's talking about is the issue of causing people to stumble and hindering somebody's walk with the Lord because you're a meat eater and they're not, and you're both thinking that this is a key to walking with the Lord or being spiritually disciplined. And the point is that the kingdom of God isn't tied up with food. Now, you may be healthier because of what you're eating or not eating. I just got a diet the other day that shows you what not to eat and what to eat. And it's amazing. When you look at the list of what not to eat, it's all the things that really look good. And what you're supposed to eat is not really that exciting. Go over to 1 Timothy chapter 4, beginning at verse 3. It talks about in the last days there's going to be some who depart from the faith and giving heed to seducing spirits and doctrines of devils. And verse 3 says they forbidding to marry, commanding to abstain from meats, which God hath created to be received with thanksgiving of them which believe and know the truth. For every creature of God is good, and nothing can be refused if it be received with thanksgiving, for it's sanctified or set apart by the word of God and prayer. Now that little qualification there, being sanctified or set apart, tells you that the word of God determines what you can eat or not eat. And so it's sanctified, he said, or set apart by what the word says about it and by prayer, giving thanks to God for it. Therefore, you understand that it came from the hand of the Lord and you are thankful, and God wants to be praised for what he's provided. Now, all of this starts after the flood. After the flood, God says, now you can eat any moving thing, kill it and eat it, but just don't eat it if there's any blood in it.
1: You're listening to Hope for Today with Bible teacher David Hawking. And today we're studying God's covenant with Noah in Genesis chapter 9, verses 1 through 17. And David's back in just a little while to bring our time to a close. First, though, Matt's here, and we want to tell you about a couple of excellent resources that will help you continue your study of God's Word.
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0: Well, thank you, David. 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
2: 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Sana maka-call back siya within 10 minutes. And yes, tuloy-tuloy yung ating CKJS grocery giveaway for this summer. Salamat po so far ha, dun sa mga sumali na at patuloy na sumasali. Let's see, I think tingnan natin kung next week meron pa tayo. Pero alam natin na all throughout this summer ang ating summer grocery giveaway at ang ating sponsor for this week is Mr. Furnace Heating and Air Conditioning. 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And for more details kung paano po makasali, check nyo ang ating ckjs.com. Meron tayong online form doon at every day, isang listener ang ating papapanaluni ng $50 Sausage Makers gift card mula po dyan sa Sausage Makers Delicatessen. $50 ha? 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
2: Dory, tell them what's up. 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
5: 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Exclusive mula New York City sa Amerika, nagpapatrol, MJ Felipe.
6: Hey, hi Bruno, my name's MJ.
7: MJ.
6: All the way from the Philippines.
7: Amazing. Thank you for doing this.
6: Thank you for inviting us again.
8: Sa gitna ng kanyang romantic tour, eksklusibong nakapanayam ng ABS-CBN News ang global superstar, singer-songwriter na si Bruno Mars. Just a chance. Napanood namin ang kanyang concert sa MetLife Stadium sa New Jersey at punong-puno ang bawat sulok ng venue. Pero kahit pasunod-sunod ang tour schedule ni Bruno, masaya siya at walang bakas na pagod.
6: How much were you hands-on in conceptualizing the romantic tour?
7: All of it. And from the beginning of the album, saying I want to call this album The Romantic, you know? So I want to put together a collection of songs that celebrate love or the good side, the bad side, whatever it is. And I know that that's what I'm going to want to name the tour.
6: Yeah.
7: You know, and then it all starts building from there.
8: Mahigit 2 oras ang concert. Mula simula hanggang matapos, all out ang live vocals ni Bruno. Mga bagong kanta at fan favorites. At special guest pa ang kanyang kaibigan na si Anderson .Paak at Silk Sonic.
6: How do you keep that stamina going?
7: I think what happens for me is like I just kind of like lose myself,
6: okay.
7: You know, me and my band, and that's when it's not work anymore. And I don't even know what I'm doing. I'm just kind of like gone,
6: right?
7: You know, and I'm performing for these beautiful people that showed up to come watch me.
8: At ngayong araw, inanunsyo ng Live Nation Philippines na dadalhin ni Bruno Mars ang kanyang The Romantic

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0: o'clock, 9 yun, nagbukas na ating third hour. 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We're so happy kasi po eto na, Friday na. Salamat sa mga nagre-request ng song. Siyempre, itong inyong GMP, 11 degrees sa Winnipeg. 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Kitang-kita natin ang ganda na po ng sikat na araw. And alam niyo po, mas lalong gaganda ang ating morning today. It's August the 28th. Kasi we have some guests dito po sa studio. Mukhang I have to speak in English. Do you guys understand Tagalog? Ako lagot ang Tita Donna. O sige, sa ating pagbabalik, we will be talking about A Million Dreams Cultural Company. Nako, napakasaya kasi balita natin, marami tayong mga kabataan na involved dito sa summer finale fundraising concert. And alam niyo naman po, it's always good to know kung meron tayong mga younger generation na na-appreciate nila yung culture at the same time nakakasali sila sa mga ganitong fundraising efforts. For a good cause, sa ating pagbabalik, ating pag-uusapan niyan. 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Of course, ang ating GMP nihatid sa atin ng Vicor Automotive Group. And we know that Mr. Vicor ay isa po sa mga big supporters ng ating A Million Dreams Cultural Company.
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0: Yes, sa ating summer grocery giveaway, ang ating winner for today si Vincent Barundia. 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
0: At eto nga po, live ang ating Good Morning Philippines. Right now in Winnipeg, it's 11 degrees. Actually, 14 degrees na. Make it 14 degrees. Pero alam nyo, mainit ang ating studio today. Kasi nga naman, si Dr. Risha, mainit kasi maraming tao. Ayun. Masaya tayo kasi nga naman yung enthusiasm, yung interest, lalo na ng ating mga kabataan pagdating sa culture is something that we all should be proud of. About. Tama, di ba, Dr. Trisha? And speaking of yung ating pong mga kultura, alam naman natin, if Dr. Trisha is here, gusto ko muna siyang pabatiin. A Million Dreams Cultural Company, you're coming up with another concert. Good morning, Trisha. Regular ano ka na namin eh.
7: Hello, good morning, Donna. Member. Good morning, everyone.
0: And as I was saying, Trisha, regular part ka na ng GMP. And you're coming up with another event?
7: Yes. So we have a new show coming up It's called A Million Dreams Cultural Company Summer Finale and Fundraising Concert. So we are going to celebrate traditional songs and dances of the Philippines and Philippine-inspired contemporary songs.
0: And before pag pumupunta si Trisha dito, ang nakikita natin mga little girls, 9, 10, 11, 12. But now, meron kang kasama ritong mga gentlemen, young men, and assume they're also part of our dancing troupe. Tama ba, Trish?
7: Yes, these young bachelors will be joining us. They will be singing and dancing in our show.
0: Ay, natutuwa ako kasi sa totoo lang, yung mga batang ganyang edad, usually tulog pa yan eh. Ewan ko kung naiintindihan nila ako. I'm so proud of you guys. You woke up early today. So I'd like to give them the chance, Dr. Trish, let's give them a chance muna to introduce themselves. They are part of the 1 Million Dreams company. Cultural company. So I'd like to introduce them. Siguro I'll ask each one of you to introduce yourselves. Let's start with what's your name again?
4: My name is Miguel Reyes. I'm one of the dancers and singers for the A Million Dreams.
0: Welcome to the program. And of course we have Thaddeus.
8: Oh, hello. My name is Thaddeus Reyes Moreno, and I'm also part of the A Million Dreams.
0: Yeah, you guys are in high school, right?
8: University.
0: University already. Yeah. Okay, all of you?
8: Yeah.
0: And of course, we have Makayla. Malakai.
9: Hi, everyone. My name is Malakai Reyes Mariano. I am also part of the dance team.
0: Malakai. And also, of course, Steven.
10: Hi there, I'm Steven Valera, and I'm also part of the dance and singing team in A Million Dreams.
0: Yeah, and pardon me guys ha, kung medyo nagkakamali ako sa mga names ninyo, but I'll try to be good as our interview goes. You know what? I'm so curious. How did you get to know, first of all, who wants to answer? How did you get to know A Million Dreams Company? And what encouraged you to join? So who would like to answer that? Steven.
10: Yeah, so I think for a lot of us, Tita Trish, she just, a lot of us are family friends with her. And as for me though, I was one of her clients because she's my orthodontist.
0: It shows na naman. I could see that.
10: Yeah, it's a funny story. And like one day she just, like mid appointment, she's like, do you wanna join my dance team? Aren't you 18? And we're looking for young adults to join. And I was like, sure. It's like, it's a summer and I've got time. And so yeah, and that's how it started. And I think you wanna speak about how you...
0: That sounds good. Well, ang galing ha. Gusto ko yan, Doc. Sa totoo lang, multitasking.
7: I'm gonna ask everybody and anyone to come join us because we have so much fun.
0: And this is for everyone. I could see that. I could feel it. Also, I'd like to ask Thaddeus. What has been... Oh, I think I'm supposed to ask... who should I be asking this to? Miguel?
4: Yeah.
0: I'd like to know what does it mean to you personally, like as I was saying earlier, some of the kids or some of the teenagers like you who are still sleeping by this time, but you guys woke up early. So what does it mean to you personally being able to join A Million Dreams?
4: Well, personally, I'm so thankful and blessed for this opportunity to be able to present my, to share my culture with not only the Filipino community, but with all different kinds of communities and groups in Winnipeg. And for me personally, it's just very, I'm just super thankful for this opportunity.
0: And siguro I'll ask Malakai, what do you enjoy most about performing? I know you dance, right? And you sing too?
8: Yeah. The thing I enjoy most about performing and just the dance team as well, just being able to be with people my age and younger and older as well. I think it gives me a chance to build community with people younger, just to like teach what I know and then to learn from people older than me as well. And I play basketball, so I like to compare performance to basketball just with song and choreo as it's like very
0: But were you also dancing before?
8: No, this is my first time doing dance at all, really. Yeah.
0: And how does it feel doing the cultural dancing?
8: Yeah, it really opened my eyes because I grew up knowing about it, but I didn't really get to participate in much of it. So to be able to perform with family and friends, it's pretty cool, for sure.
0: Yeah, and alam niyo po sa mga friends natin who are listening right now, these four gentlemen are actually all Filipinos, although we're also opening this group to non-Filipinos, right, Dr. Tricia?
7: That's right. We do have some non-Filipinos and some whose parents are... one parent is Filipino and the other parent is non-Filipino.
0: Half-half, yeah.
7: That's right. So everybody and anyone is...
0: Welcome.
7: Is welcome to join us. We have all ages. We have young kids. We have tweens and teens. We have our university students, who, by the way, we're missing one of them. His name is Javen Medina Anis. And he's also our musical arranger for our show. And we also have the ladies. We have ladies who come and dance with us too.
0: Yes, that sounds good. And Thaddeus, I want to ask you, what has been, how has it been for you? Like the experience so far?
11: How's the experience been for me? It's been nothing but a joy, really. My brother and I were actually away for like majority of the summer, but even when we were gone, we felt like we were still there. And like, I feel like this is the closest I've been, not only to my culture, but like to like just people like in general. And I feel like I'm just super grateful for that, because I feel like.
0: I want to ask you, how did you get to know it? Were you also a patient of Dr. Tricia?
11: I mean, I wish, but no. Actually, Miguel here, he sent me like a screenshot of like the information, and then from there we're just like, we'll show up on that Saturday. And the rest is history, I guess.
0: Can I
4: jump on this one too?
0: Yeah.
4: So Tita Trish, I used to go to catechism with her daughter before, and then she, and she used to, and she reached out to my mom about joining A Million Dreams, and I thought about the twins immediately because they're actually not from here. They come to school here. They're actually from BC. So I thought it'd just be like a excuse for us to hang out. But honestly, this has been one of the best. Experiences, so I'm very, very blessed and thankful for Tita Trish for reaching out to my mother.
0: Oh, talagang Tita Trisha, no? Kita-kita edad natin, Trisha. So I'd like to ask Stephen, because of course you guys are going back to school in a few days. So will there still be involvement? Kasi I know even Christmas time, may mga concerts sila. So how will it be for you guys?
10: Opo, we have plans to probably host some more performances during the Christmas season. As for our commitments, we'll probably stay committed, but we'll tone it down because, of course, as you mentioned, we're all dealing with school. Most of us are university who are present here right now. And although we are toning it down, we are going to stay as committed as we possibly can during the next coming months, as we prepare for what's to come. And that might be more singing, more numbers that are more so related to Christmas and that season. And of course, next year, for sure in the summer, we will be back with, at full force.
0: Ang saya-saya, Trisha. Marami ka ng members, Trisha. I'm so happy.
10: Yeah, and if anyone is willing to join, hopefully next summer we'll have way more numbers than we did this summer when we sort of debuted into the scene. But next year we'll be back in full force, and then during the winter season we'll be a little, more mellow, as we are also dealing with our own personal lives. But yeah, we'll still be around all year long, so stay tuned for that.
0: Well, it sounds good. You know what? It feels we as parents or elderly are happy if we see young people, appreciating our culture. And I'd like to ask Dr. Tricia again. I know being part of this organization, leading this, sharing Filipino culture, especially with our younger generation. Tricia, how has it been for you? And alam ko tuloy-tuloy yung pag-re-recruit ninyo, diba? Tell us about this event and ano yung meaning nito for you, because I know this is for a good cause rin, diba? Yung may ticket to, and what is the goal? Why are we having this?
7: Yes, so our show is on Sunday, September 6th at 2 p.m. It's at the Laudamus Auditorium, where you'll go to the Canadian Mennonite University on 500 Shaftesbury Boulevard. And it is going to be a complete joy, because you can hear from the excitement from these young men here that the music and the dance is so much fun. And so we're doing this to showcase all the performances that we did over the summer. And we've decided that we want to put all of the songs and dances together into one show. And the show is going to be in dedication of our very precious Tova Vicker, who passed away recently. So the show is presented in loving memory of her, who has been always a cherished friend and a devoted supporter of A Million Dreams. So we want to honor her in our show.
0: So once again, thank you, Trish, and to all our gentlemen here. Please tell us, where is it happening? How much is the ticket? And what's the email address if they have inquiries? Who would like to do that?
4: So we'll be hosting our show on September 6th at 2 p.m. at the Lodimus Auditorium at the Canadian Mennonite University, which is located on 500 Shaftesbury Boulevard. It will be $10 a ticket. You could either purchase that at the door or contact us at amilliondreams333@gmail.com. And there will be a door prize included as long as a raffle and a colorful, captivating show. And there will be free parking and wheelchair access.
0: Yes, I know the parking there is large. Miguel, that was Miguel. Also, Tadeus, please invite your friends to watch.
11: Oh, yeah. Anyone's welcome. If any friends, family listen to this, and even if you don't know us, you guys are all welcome. We're trying to have a sold out show. I mean, want to go big for our last run for this year.
0: Yeah, and Malachi, what can you say about this event? How will you invite your friends to come down? How will you encourage young people like you?
8: For anybody that really wants to step out of their comfort zone and just wants to experience something new or try something new, I feel like this is a good exposure for that. It definitely was for me. So I have no regrets doing it at all. These people are great. And you get to just meet really great people, that's for sure.
0: Well, thank you. And of course, Stephen, this is your intro to your being in the limelight, guys. After this, you will be famous. So how about Stephen?
10: We'd really appreciate it for anyone to come and show up, because it's been such a journey this summer. We've had so many gigs and so many performances. We really want to show off everything that we've learned, everything that we've managed to coordinate together as a team in this one final performance. So if you've never seen us before, you can get the full experience here as well. So come show up, please. It means a lot to us, and all of our hard work will hopefully pay off this upcoming Sunday, yeah.
0: Thank you, and I'm so proud of you guys.
8: Thank you.
0: A Million Dreams Cultural Company Summer Finale Fundraising Concert. We'll see you Sunday, September 6th.
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17: 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Magandang umaga muli sa inyo. We got your news from the Philippines. Mga balita pa mula sa Tingin ng Bayan.

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6: Sobrang sinunod. 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It's a satire. It's also a social commentary on how we look at not just beauty pageants, pero beauty itself. 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
0: Aubrey Carampel, updated to showbiz happenings.
7: All right, there you go, Don. So at least wala daw bardagulan.
8: Ayun, I don't know that word.
7: All right.
8: Hindi pa uso yan siguro nung ipinanganak ako.
7: Hindi ka pa. Bago yan eh.
8: Yeah, mamayang hapon po, 3 to 7 p.m. ang ating afternoon pasada. Of course, kasama ating kaibigang Lucille. And tomorrow, 10 a.m. to 2 p.m. Chester, mag-work ka. Pinoy.
7: Ganun talaga. National Power Rangers Day today, National Bowtie Day, and National Cherry Turnover Day ngayon. It's also Orthodox Assumption of Mary sa multiple countries. See Robert Louis Stevenson, don't judge each day by the harvest you reap, but by the seeds that you plant.
8: Ang ganda. And also magpasalamat tayo sa ating mga kaibigan na kasama natin kanina, Dr. Trisha Magsino Barnabe, at ang ating mga friends mula sa A Million Dreams Cultural Company. Thanks for joining us. Magkita-kita tayo next Sunday, September 6.
7: Nakatuwa yung involvement na ng mga...
8: Yeah, totoo. Sabi ko nga sa kanila kanina, Chess, maganda na yung ating mga kabata. Like, akala ko nga nasa high school sila, nasa university na pala. Yeah. Alam mo yung ma-involve sila sa mga ganitong klaseng cultural community events.
7: That's right. Yeah, congratulations, Dr. Trish, in advance. So maraming salamat po. I'm Chester Pangan, wishing you peace, love, and joy. Hanggang bukas.
8: Enjoy the rest of your weekend. Ako po ang abang lingkod ninyo, Donna Natividad Arenas. Hanggang Lunes po. Bye-bye! Ingat!

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3: Friends, when we come to the covenant of God, we miss the point to just see a beautiful rainbow in the sky, in the clouds, and I love to look at them. Every time I look at them, what a reminder of Genesis 9. But how foolish and inadequate of us to just see that and say, yep, God will never give a flood again. Amen. Praise the Lord. Let's keep going. No. That rainbow, Psalm 89 calls the faithful witness in the sky, reminding us that God will keep his word and that he will judge the world again.

0: things in creation are quite as striking as a rainbow breaking through after a storm. But in Scripture, the significance of the rainbow goes far beyond its beauty. On this edition of Hope for Today, David Hawking takes us back to Genesis chapter 9, where that familiar sight in the sky points to the faithfulness of God, the certainty of His Word, and the sober reality of what still lies ahead. We're in day 3 of God's covenant with Noah from David's series, In the Beginning. And we're back in the Word in just a moment. 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And thank you for standing with us. Well, right now, here's David with day 3 of his message, God's Covenant with Noah, from Genesis chapter 9, verses 1 through 17.
1: In these first 17 verses, first we have a command to obey. It's very interesting to see, since the human race is starting over again, how God approached this. And all of our history from that time to now has been operating under this divine mandate given here in Genesis 9, 1 to 7. The source of that command is certainly the blessing of God. It says, and God blessed Noah and his sons. Now you say, wait a minute, you're making this like it's really terrific. Well, it is. Well, then what is this command? What is this that we're supposed to do? Be fruitful and multiply and replenish the earth. Be fruitful and multiply and replenish or fill the earth. God's command remains the same. Interesting that he repeats it in verse 7. Now, the third thing is very interesting to me, and that's the sovereignty of the human race over the animal world, which is like a slap in the face to all evolutionary thinking. Here's what we read in verse 2. And the fear of you and the dread of you shall be upon every beast of the earth, upon every fowl. Now, everything was happy in the ark, but now they come out and things are going to change. Upon the fishes of the sea, into your hand are they delivered. And every moving thing that liveth shall be meat or food for you. That's a change. They've been vegetarians. Now you're going to be able to be carnivorous. You say, can't you just say eat meat? No, carnivorous. It means that we are indeed going to go after living flesh. We're going to kill them. We're going to dominate them. They're going to be afraid of man, and we're going to eat them. Now, all of this starts after the flood. After the flood, God says, now you can eat any moving thing, kill it and eat it, but just don't eat it if there's any blood in it. You say, well, that was for the Jews. That's not for us. Wrong. Turn to Acts chapter 15. The decision of the church council in Acts 15 has never been changed. In Acts 15, the Jewish church was discussing whether or not Gentiles could be a part of it. They realized that in God's promise or covenant to Abraham, it was a promise about all Gentiles, all nations of the world being saved. So they made a decision there to allow Gentiles to be a part of the church. How things have changed. Now Jews can hardly feel comfortable in the church, but it started out being a Jewish church. In Acts 15, they came to a decision that would help Jews and Gentiles to work together, to live together in the same church. Verse 19, wherefore my sentence is that we trouble not them which from among the Gentiles are turned to God, but that we write unto them, here it is, that they abstain from pollutions of idols and from fornication, sexual sin, and from things strangled and from blood. The last two things are talking about the same issue. Is it kosher food? Now, I've watched how we Christians kind of make a mockery of this, like somehow this is all Jewish, all Old Testament. No, it's not. It's a church council in Acts 15 telling Gentiles that one of the things that God intended is that you don't eat things strangled, meaning the process by which you're going to kill it. Because if you do that, then those ingredients that are in the blood that God doesn't want you to eat are still left in the animal. It's very hard to therefore have kosher food. So don't strangle animals, which leaves a lot of the disease problem within the animals. That's interesting today, isn't it? Because by machines now, we are still strangling. But you understand that we're not to do that. That's not the way to kill the animal. We're supposed to do it kosher style and drain all the blood out of it. And that has never changed. Now, the interesting thing to me, folks, and why I'm bringing this up, is this takes us all the way back to Genesis 9. One of the interesting things to me is that Jewish rabbis teaching about Gentiles being proselyted to Judaism, they have to follow the commands given under God to Noah in Genesis 9. Interesting that in the Church of Jesus Christ in Acts 15, that was also the instruction to all the Gentiles who come out of the pagan cultures of the world, that look, we'll fellowship together. We realize God has called you also, that the church is going to be both Jew and Gentile. But by the way, there's one thing God said before the law, before Abraham, before there were any Jews, before there was any Israel, God said, stay away from blood, to make sure the animal's blood is drained. Now, I find that very interesting. It could be a hygienic issue. So God's really trying to protect us from a health point of view. We now know more about that today than we've ever known before. But I don't think it's just hygienic. I think it refers to God's special covenant, which captures all of his covenants, ties them together with a nice bow, and tells us what it's all about. His new covenant is blood. The 39 books of the Old Testament are the Old Covenant law, but almost all things are by the law purged or cleansed with blood, says Hebrews 9:22. Without the shedding of blood, there is no remission of sins. There was something more about the blood that was not completely obvious. The blood of Jesus Christ cleanses us from all sin. The blood represents life. He died for us, took our place. We live because he lives. There's more to this than meets the eye. The kosher regulations and sacrificial regulations of the law were all shadows and types that would point to the preciousness of Christ's death in our behalf. The Bible says in 1 Peter 1 that we are redeemed not with corruptible things as silver and gold received from your vain tradition from your fathers, but you were redeemed by the precious blood of Christ as of a lamb without blemish and without spot. There's a very important issue dealing with the blood. God's standards have not changed from the time of Noah till now. And even in the Church of Jesus Christ, there was a warning to all the Gentiles. You want to be a part of this? Great. Then don't forget to stay away from things strangled in from blood, as well as idolatry and immorality, which is a rather obvious issue. Now go back to Genesis 9 again. A fourth issue under the command to obey is the sanctity of life. Verses 4 to 6. The issue of this blood. Now, he doesn't want you to eat any flesh that has blood in it. And verse 5 says, and surely your blood of your lives will I require. At the hand of every beast will I require it, at the hand of man. At the hand of every man's brother will I require the life of man. And here's the capstone of all. Here's where capital punishment is rooted. People say, well, that's just under the law. No, it's not. Came before the law. Came before Abraham. Never been changed. Whoso sheddeth man's blood. We're talking about deliberate, premeditated murder here. Whoso sheddeth man's blood by man, therefore he has a right, an authority given to him by God, shall his blood be shed. Why? For in the image of God made he man. Do not tell me that abortion is okay. It is not okay. Thank God that murder and abortion, which are the same thing, in spite of what people say, thank God that there is no sin that is outside of his grace to forgive. I spoke recently about the moral collapse in America, and in that I mentioned about abortion as one of the reasons God brings his judgment on a culture. For he says that he brought the judgment on Israel because they shed innocent blood. They filled Jerusalem with the blood of children. They offered them to the god Molech. They believed that if they killed their firstborn child, they would be more productive in having other children. And the slaughter of those children was the crowning blow, according to 2 Kings 21, as to why God brought his judgment on the nation of Israel. I'll tell you, we really need to start thinking seriously about what's going to happen in America. The shedding of innocent blood is the primary reason why God brought his judgment. And we are continuing to kill babies. For what reason? Over 92% of them now, unwanted pregnancies due to having sex outside of marriage. Abortion is not a form of birth control. I received a lady's letter. She participated in a protest at an abortion clinic. a young couple came through the line and they tried to talk to him not to have the abortion. They went ahead and had the abortion. This was on a Friday. On the following Sunday morning, she came into the church service, one of the three morning services, sat down in the pew, and in just a matter of seconds, that same young couple who'd had abortion on Friday walked in and sat beside her and didn't even know it was her. And a woman could hardly concentrate and listen to the messages. They were praising the Lord and singing the promises of God that we were. And the awfulness she felt in her stomach, she describes it in her letter. And you may not agree with that, but folks, somebody needs to say something. It's wrong. It's not right. And we need to get right with the Lord. The greatest freedom you can ever have in your life is to acknowledge that it is sin against God and to know His wonderful forgiveness. It doesn't matter if you've had 20 abortions. Our God is able to forgive. 1 Corinthians 6:11 says, such were some of you, but you are washed, you are sanctified, you're justified in the name of the Lord Jesus. But don't go around thinking you can hide this fact, that somehow it's okay, that it's not sin against God. It is. It's a sin against the original command of God to the human race after He had destroyed the previous generation with a flood. That brings us to the covenant to remember. Many of us know this as a rainbow in the sky, to remind us that God will never judge the world with a flood again. But don't think that God won't judge nations, and don't think God won't judge the entire world again. He won't do it with a flood. He'll do it with what? Fire. Some say nuclear explosion is more accurate according to the terms that are used in the Greek language in 2 Peter 3. Atomic and nuclear terms are used, and it could very well be that all these nuclear weapons that only have a 7-year lifespan on the shelf, can you believe the articles have been in the newspaper about the black market in Russia and people on the streets walking around with plutonium and selling it? I mean, it's unbelievable. You think that was a problem at Chernobyl? Read the whole story of it in National Geographic. It'll blow your mind. Russia, a beautiful country, has been devastated and exploited by the nuclear age. And when you see what has happened, and you realize some of the same things happening in our own culture and country, and folks, we are ripe for the battle of Armageddon and the destruction of the planet by a nuclear explosion. We're ripe for this whole thing. And friends, when we come to the covenant of God, we miss the point to just see a beautiful rainbow in the sky, in the clouds, and I love to look at them. Every time I look at them, what a reminder of Genesis 9. But how foolish and inadequate of us to just see that and say, yep, God will never give a flood again. Amen. Praise the Lord. Let's keep going. No. That rainbow, Psalm 89, calls a faithful witness in the sky, reminding us that God will keep His word and that He will judge the world again. No, it's not a sweet little tricky little symbol to put on somebody's little decal. No, it's not the symbol of the new age. The rainbow is God's witness to His own faithfulness that He will keep His word no matter what. The establishment of this covenant mentioned in verses 8 to 11, I simply list these things for you. One, it is a covenant which God alone establishes. When God makes a covenant, understand, He's not dealing with us. Like, let's make a deal. No. God's making up all the terms. He didn't negotiate this with man, and He never negotiates with man. That's the point of us to learn that God is making these statements and these promises that are rooted in His character. And since He's immutable and unchangeable, it's impossible for Him to lie. You can count on it. Hebrews 6 says it's a sure anchor of the soul. In a crazy world that's going to pot, we know one thing. God's word stands true, and it's a sure anchor of the soul. It is God alone that establishes His covenants. And secondly, it's a covenant between God and all living things. Everybody's included in this. And everybody will be included in the final judgment of God, even though heaven and earth will pass, which it will. God's word will remain true. It will never pass. It is a covenant also that is unlimited. Verse 16 calls it an everlasting covenant. To all those people who believe it's short term and limited and only in the Old Testament, sorry, it's an everlasting covenant. Verse 12 says, for perpetual generations. And by the way, it's still going on today, isn't it? After a rainstorm, look in a cloud, you see the beautiful rainbow. It's also a covenant that is unconditional. Verse 11 says, neither shall all flesh be cut off any more by the waters of a flood, neither shall there any more be a flood to destroy the earth. Verse 15, the water shall no more become a flood to destroy all flesh. It has nothing to do with man's performance. It is unconditional. Understand, people, God's covenants are like that. He makes up the terms. He establishes them. They are unlimited and unconditional. And the evidence is a rainbow in the sky. He calls it a token of the covenant, a sign of the covenant. And verse 16 is so sweet when God says, I will look upon it and I will remember. Now, have you got a pencil handy? Here are the five covenants. Each one of them has a token or a sign. God has a sign of every covenant to tell you that he's going to keep his word. You can count on him. Covenant number one is Noah. The sign is a rainbow. Genesis chapter 9. Covenant number two is Abraham. A covenant God made with Abraham. The sign was circumcision. Genesis chapter 17. The third covenant is with Moses. And the sign is the Shabbat or the Sabbath day. The sign of the Mosaic covenant is the Sabbath day. Exodus 19, 24, and 31. The fourth covenant is with David, called the Davidic covenant, and the sign is the virgin birth. The Lord himself shall give you a sign. Behold, a virgin shall conceive. How do I know that God will bring a son of David to sit on the throne and rule the whole world? That covenant is unconditional. It's going to happen. And it refers to Jesus Christ, our Lord. How do I know that covenant will be fulfilled? Behold, a virgin shall conceive and bear a son. That's a sign of the covenant. And the final covenant is the new covenant mentioned in Jeremiah 31, and the sign is blood. Jeremiah 31, blood. Now, a covenant or a will to be in force requires the death of the testator. In other words, the one in whose name the will is written. If your parents wrote out a will and it's no good for you until they die. When they die, now the will's in force and the provisions of it are supposed to be applied by the legal system. My friends, when Jesus died on the cross, you see, his name is on the covenant. When he died, when the testator died, it put the will into force. You say, how can all Gentiles be saved? Because Jesus died on the cross and shed his blood. The death of the testator has put the will into force. Well, how is Israel going to be saved? Same way. The death of the testator puts the will in force. What's in the will? Oh, wonderful inheritance. Brand new bodies, inheritance forever and ever. Many wonderful things. Well, how do I get those things? How do I get those blessings? Well, through the death of the testator. You have to be related, you see, to the one in whose name the will is written. So our whole simple message to you, wrapping up, is simply this. You've got to be related to the one in whose name the covenants of God are written. The one who's going to bring judgment, the faithful God, to fulfill everything he said in the Noahic covenant and to bring judgment on the world again is the Lord Jesus Christ, the judge who will come to this earth. The one who will fulfill the Abrahamic covenant is our Lord Jesus Christ. When it says, in thee, Abraham, shall all families of the world be blessed. It's Jesus Christ. The one who's going to fulfill all the Mosaic covenant is Jesus Christ. He said, I came not to destroy the law, but to fulfill it. He satisfied all the righteous demands of the law and even its curses. He became the most rotten curse that's in the law, and that is hanging on a tree. And he became that curse for us as he died by hanging on a tree. And every Jew knows it's a cursed death, and that's why they don't respond to Jesus Christ, not really realizing that the very thing they're condemning is the very thing that saves. Fascinating. And the David covenant, it will be fulfilled because he is the one born of a virgin. And the new covenant is also his because it's written in the precious blood of our Lord Jesus Christ. It's all Jesus, friends. That's what the Bible's about, in case you didn't know.
0: Well, that's David Hawking, and today we're looking at God's covenant with Noah from our series, In the Beginning. And David's back in just a little while to share a very special closing prayer with us. This is going to minister to your heart, so do stay tuned. First, though, Matt's here, and together we want to tell you about a couple of powerful Bible study resources.
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0: Well, and by the way, next week, David begins his study in Paul's epistle to the church at Galatia. You can get his sermon notes and outlines. These are the sermon notes and outlines he used to teach these messages. 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The complete pack of sermon notes for our series in Galatians, just $10, and we have them available in print form. 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And I'll share the contact info again in just a moment. Right now, though, here again is David.
1: Do you know him? Are you related to the one whose name is all over these covenants? Let's pray. God, I thank you that you're the faithful God and you will never leave us nor forsake us. You will be true to your covenant. You said, I have sworn by myself, I will not lie to David. About that covenant, you said that even if my sons forsake my law and don't do what I told them to do, yet I will never go back on my faithfulness. My faithfulness will not fail. You told us it's of the Lord's mercies that we are not consumed because his compassions fail not. Great is thy faithfulness. Lord, we praise you. You tell us it's a sure anchor of the soul, that God could not swear by anything higher than himself, so he swore by himself. And by two immutable things, the character of God that's immutable itself, and his word that will never be changed. These two things have confirmed God's covenants. He will not lie, and we can trust him. Everything you've said in this book is going to come to pass. And you said if we would believe in the Lord Jesus Christ, we would be saved. That if we confess with our mouth Jesus is Lord and believe in our hearts that God raised him from the dead, we would be saved. You said if we put our trust in you, it's the precious blood of Christ that cleanses us from all sin. We can be forgiven no matter what we've done. Thank you, Lord. We love you. We praise you. We adore you. We worship you. In Jesus' name, amen.
0: And friend, if you'd like to know Jesus personally, or if you've just recently come to know him, we'd love to send you David's booklet, What is Christianity?, as well as a Bible study by mail. 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

0: Joshua 1:8 says, "This book of the law shall not depart from your mouth. You shall meditate on it day and night, and be careful to according to all that is written in it, and then your way will be prosperous, and everything you do, you'll have success."
1: This is Focus on the Family Minute with Russ Crossan, talking about how most people have the wrong idea of success and how they should actually define it.
0: So, Jim, I used to read that and think, Joshua 1:8, I'm going to have money. But read it more slowly. What's the Bible say? Love your wife as Christ loved the church, you're successful. Deuteronomy 8, train up your kids. It says, do according to what's written in here, and then you're successful. So true success has nothing to do with money. It has to do with doing what the Bible says, which is love my wife, train up my children the way they should go, work heartily for my employer, Colossians 3:23. And so we have bought the wrong definition of success, which has really exacerbated the problem of balance.
1: More from Russ Crossan on what true success is and what the Bible says about it at familyminute.org.
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5: Cynthia and I are learning over these years, and here's the point, to express our anger in appropriate ways and at the right time. We're learning to express our anger in appropriate ways and at the right time. Please notice I did not say we are learning never to be angry. Scripture says I'm supposed to be angry. Isn't that what the command reads? Be angry? I mean, when's the last time you've obeyed God and got angry? You say, well, I thought all anger is wrong. See, I was raised to think like that. So for 10 years, I'd put her down every time anger appeared. I didn't know what I was talking about. I was raised wrong. All anger is not bad. There is a righteous indignation. If it does not anger you when you read about someone who molests a child, there's something wrong with your thinking. If it doesn't make you angry when you see unfairness and inequity occur in our society, something's wrong with your scale of values. And when wrong is happening in a marriage, there's something strange about just smiling it off rather than addressing it. The right way, the right times. If all anger were wrong, God's wrong to be angry toward the sons of disobedience. And the Psalms are full of that kind of writing. The point is, he's not tolerant. He's not passive. He's not apathetic. And there are times when that needs to be true in our lives, but it needs to be expressed appropriately and at the right time. It's a matter of respect. I've learned that if I really have the kind of respect of my mate that I need, I will give her room and she will give me room to express angry feelings. She has a real good comment that I've learned from her. She says, we should never go to bed angry because when we do, it's like wet cement. And during the night, it gets hard. You experience that? Don't answer out loud. It's a great habit to form that you not let the sun go down on your wrath. That means you sit up until the conflict is resolved. If you talk till 3:30, 4 in the morning, you will agree to anything by then. It's amazing what that does. We're not going to sleep. We're not going to bed back to back. We are not going to let

0: honking for your wife to come on and get in the car. And all of a sudden, she arrives and it's boom! It's all over the car. She's redeemed her book that she has been saving the stamps in all this time. We're learning not to let that build up.
1: 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But disagreements need to be expressed appropriately and at the right time, with healthy doses of grace and forgiveness. 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

0: You know, some of the most powerful words Jesus ever spoke weren't about the past, but the future. Welcome to Through the Bible. I'm Steve Schwetz, your host, and I'm glad that you're here with us as we open God's Word together. Now, in this study, Dr. J. Vernon McGee brings us to what's often called the third major discourse in the book of Matthew. Now, discourse may sound a little bit formal. Don't worry. It simply means sermon or teaching. This one, known as the Olivet Discourse, is Jesus' message from the Mount of Olives about the end times. Now, as we mentioned last time, this chapter really lays the groundwork for understanding important books like Daniel, Zechariah, and Revelation, places that we'll visit together if you stay with us on the Bible bus for the whole journey. 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Now, before we begin, let's hear from Norman, a fellow passenger on the Bible bus with us. I've just completed my sixth trip through the Bible. Wow, Norman, congratulations. If I do my math right, that's 30 years. I continue. I'm amazed that I'm still learning something new every day. When I first started listening, it was on an FM station in Cedarville, Ohio. After several years, I started listening on your website. After I retired in 2020, I started listening to your app. Each morning, I go for my half-hour walk and listen. What amazes me most is that when I first started listening, the primary method of transmission was terrestrial radio, and the languages available were relatively few. I have seen it grow to where the number of languages is staggering, and the methods of transmitting them are hard to imagine. I'm so thankful that TTB is able to continue, and I look forward to the next 5 years of learning even more of God's Word. Well, Norman, I agree with you. It really is amazing how faithful God has been. No one could have imagined how wide and how deep this ministry would go. God certainly is faithful to His Word, isn't He? Now, here's a quick note. This is from Isaac. I'm a college student and was raised in a Christian home. If I'm honest, I've always been afraid of Revelation. It seemed dark and eerie, but as I studied with McGee, I found it's about hope. Thanks for the instruction. My trust in the Lord continues to grow with each book. I'm now with you for the entire trip. Well, it's great to hear from you, Isaac. I'll be sure to save you a seat. Now, from the parables to his words about what's ahead, Jesus is teaching us how to live with eternity in view. How is he speaking to you as we study Matthew together? You can drop us a note in the app. You can even hit the speak button and just talk it into there, and it'll transcribe it if you've got an iPhone or an Android device, which we've all got one of those, don't we? You can also email us at BibleBus@ttb.org, or you can write to Box 7100. Pasadena, California, 91109. 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Let's pray together as we open God's Word. Lord, would you open our hearts as we listen, and then help us to understand the truth of your Word and the truth of who you are. We pray this in the name of Jesus. Amen. Now here's Dr. J. Vernon McGee with our study of Matthew 24 on Through the Bible.
1: Now, friends, we turn in our study today to the 24th chapter of the Gospel of Matthew. This is the third and the last major discourse in the Gospel of Matthew. We've had the Sermon on the Mount. We've also had the mystery parable discourse in Matthew 13. And now in Matthew 24 and 25, we have the Olivet Discourse, so-called, because that's where it was given. And if you have a friend, you ought to call them now and ask them to listen in, because all three of these major discourses are misunderstood, and it has given such a wrong conception of what Christianity is, what the Bible is all about, and what God intends to do. Now, we want to urge you to write in and ask for our notes and outlines if you do not have them. And so as we begin today, let me just briefly recapitulate some of the things we said last time. Our Lord has now denounced the religious rulers, and he's turned his back on Jerusalem and says their house, the temple, is left desolate, and they'll not see him until they say, "Blessed is he that cometh in the name of the Lord." Apparently, there is a postponed kingdom, therefore. There's so many that object to that. Well, may I say that you're certainly going to have to object to the language of the Lord here. He says it's postponed, doesn't he? He says that he'll not establish it at this time, but that he's coming again to establish it. Now, the apostles were a little surprised at that, too. They didn't like the idea of a postponed kingdom. So they come to him, and they say, look around at these buildings. You say this house left desolate, and the temple then was made up of many buildings. It was still in process of building. However, at this time, it was a very beautiful thing, a very large thing. It was the temple of Herod, white marble, very beautiful. And now it's to be left desolate. And he says to them, do you really see this? You don't see it like it's going to be, because there'll not one stone be left upon another. All of it's to be thrown down. Now, I was there at the Wailing Wall several years ago, and the tour director wanted to call attention to the way that the stone was worn away there, where over the years they had wept at the Wailing Wall. Well, that's there, and that's worth noting. But frankly, that's not what impressed me. The thing that impressed me was the fact that they are not all just one kind of stones. They're all kinds of stones. And we're told that the Wailing Wall, which was built after this, it was made up of the stones taken from different buildings, different periods. And you go to the pinnacle of the temple, which evidently is that corner of the temple area, you'll find that, since they've excavated recently, and I know when I was there, I noticed again the different kinds of stones that come from the different period. What does that mean? Well, that means not one stone is left on another. They had to go pick them up from different places. Titus really destroyed that city. Now, they come to him with three questions. The apostles are so much in shock. In fact, they've had a trauma going up the Mount of Olives, and they've had a huddle. They've talked this over. They come with three questions, and he's going to answer them. Tell us, when shall these things be? That means, when will one stone not be left upon another? Now, Matthew does not have that part of the discourse at all. You will find that over in the Gospel of Luke, and you'll find segments of it in Mark. But actually, Luke carries that section. Why? Because Matthew is the gospel of the kingdom. The king is presented here, and that present destruction has something to do with this age in which we live, but has nothing to do with way off down yonder in the future, the king is coming. So Matthew doesn't carry that part. Now Luke says, when ye shall see Jerusalem compassed with armies, you will know that this time has come. For when one stone will not be left upon another. And many of those that heard him there that day were present in 70 A.D. when Titus surrounded the city, laid siege to it, and cut it off from the rest of the world. And when he finally breached the wall and got in, it was terrible what he did. And he destroyed that city. He demolished it as it had never been before, and you must recall that it had been destroyed several times before, especially by Nebuchadnezzar. And now it is destroyed, and that part has been fulfilled. In other words, one-third of the Olivet Discourse has been fulfilled. Now the next two questions, what shall be the sign of thy coming, and what is the sign of the end of the world, or the end of the age? The world never comes to an end. There's going to be a new earth brought on the scene. This one will make way for a new one, but it's just like you trade in your old car for a new car. You're not without a car. You can't say that's the end of the car age for me. I don't have a car anymore. Well, you do. You traded the old one in, got a new one. And we're going to trade the old world in, at least the Lord is, for a new one. And the world never comes to an end. It's the end of the age. And that's the way they're asking it, by the way. And he's going to answer it now in the chronological and logical order, which is the last question he'll answer first. What is the sign of the end of the age? And what is the sign of his coming? Now, this has to do with his coming to the earth to establish his kingdom, and the church is not in the picture here at all. The church actually is gone by the time you get to the end of the age here. It's the last days of the nation Israel. Now, we believe that he's talking about the Great Tribulation period. Somebody says, Can you know that? Why, sure we know that, because he labels it the Great Tribulation Period right in this discourse. I imagine that some folk thought that some fundamental preacher thought of that term, the Great Tribulation. Our Lord's the one who thought of it. He's the one that gave it its name, and we'll be coming to that next time when we see the Great Tribulation Period. That is, if we don't get to it today, and we're not moving too fast through here, because this is a very important section, by the way. Now, you'll notice here, and Jesus answered and said unto them, take heed that no man deceive you. Verse 4. Now, that word, take heed and let no man deceive you, is, I think, to characterize the entire age. And we're in the front end of it, of course. But it's a word of caution that's given and will be especially true in the Great Tribulation Period, because that's when the Antichrist is to appear. But we are told today elsewhere to beware of false teachers, not false prophets. Anybody starts prophesying today, you can poo-poo them right out of the scene as far as the Christian is concerned, because prophets are not for this period, but we are to beware of false teachers. And there are a great many of those around. We must test it by Scripture. I read a letter, maybe some of you will recall it, from a lady that was in a cult, and how the Lord delivered her out of that cult. Fact of the matter is, I have another letter here before me, and it just came in, and I'd like to share it with you because of the fact that it illustrates what I'm talking about. This comes from a woman who apparently has a very important position in an insurance company in downtown Los Angeles. Now, she says here, I'm reading now, about 20 years ago, a well-meaning friend introduced me to, and I can't mention it, it's a cult, and you mention it, you get in trouble on the radio, so I don't mention it, I don't want to get in trouble. A friend introduced her to this cult. After going to her church for 1 year as her recruit, I switched on the radio during lunch. You were giving your noon Bible study. I listened and learned. And then she tells about how her entire family then went to a good church in the area in which she lived. Friends, may I say to you that you need to beware today of false teaching. There's a lot of it around, not only in Southern California, but all over this land today. And he says, take heed that no man deceive you, for many shall come in my name, saying, I'm Christ, and shall deceive many. Now, there to be false Christs. We have them. There are few around today. Not as many right now as there were a few years ago. We had a couple here in Southern California. One had a holy city up here in Northern California. But whether it's Northern or Southern California, you don't have any holy cities. Not in this state or any other state for that matter. But this man was a man that he expected any minute to be called to Washington to solve the problems of the world. Well, you don't send to the holy city in California to get the solution to the problems of the world. One's coming from the Holy of Holies in heaven someday, and he'll solve the problems. Now, in the end time, there is to be a false Christ. Now, I believe that our Lord, there upon the Mount of Olives, looked down to the end of the age, to this great tribulation period, and here at the beginning, he's bridging the gap. Now, I recognize that there are many good teachers today, much better than I am, that take the position that immediately he moves to the end of the age. Well, I think you find the fulfillment of it, the entire spectrum of the scriptures fulfilled at the end. But I do think he's bridging the gap. Now, if you disagree with that, you'll be in mighty good company, I know. But, of course, if you want to be right, I'm sure you'll want to go along with me right here. Now, will you notice this? He says, many shall come in my name, saying I am Christ, and shall deceive many. That's the rider on the white horse at the end of the age when Antichrist comes. Ye shall hear of wars and rumors of wars. See that ye be not troubled, for all these things must come to pass, but the end is not yet. Wars and rumors of wars are not a sign that we're at the end of the age by any means. And I think he's bridging now the gap. It's so easy to think a major war is indicative that we're at the end of the age. Actually, it's not. There have been, I forget how many wars, 200 and some odd major wars in the past 5,000 or 6,000 years. And I think we've had maybe 200 years of peace in that time. But wars and rumors of wars are not the sign. I remember when I was a boy, and I was just a little boy at the end of World War I, and I remember hearing my dad and others talking about the books that were coming out then, saying that this was the end of the world, as they put it in those days, because we had just had a World War I. Well, after that, we had a worldwide depression and a World War II and the atom bomb. And during World War II, remembering what had happened in World War I, I said to my congregation when I was pastor out here in Pasadena, I said to them, after World War II, you wait and see, there'll be a wheelbarrow load of books saying that we're at the end of the world, as they'll put it, because we've had World War II. But you know, I was wrong. There wasn't a wheelbarrow load of books. There were two wheelbarrow loads of books that came out at that time, and they all were very sensational. Well, we've come a long way since World War II, and so it might be well just to listen to the Lord again and quit listening to these false teachers. And ye shall hear of wars and rumors of wars. See that ye be not troubled, for all these things must come to pass, but the end is not yet. And friends, man will never solve the problem of war. He thinks he's going to. The League of Nations was to do that, and then the United Nations, and I don't know what will be coming up in the future, but they'll have something, because nothing will work until the Prince of Peace comes. Can't have peace without him. Now, will you notice he says in verse 7, for nation shall rise against nation, and kingdom against kingdom, and there shall be famines, and pestilences, and earthquakes, in divers places. All these are the beginning of sorrows. Now, this characterizes the whole age, and we've had all of these. Right now, the population explosion has the world frightened, and rightly so, my beloved. They're starving to death by the thousands and millions, and that's going to increase. It has to increase. But the old black horse, a famine hasn't ridden yet. He's going to ride one of these days, and it'll be at the end of the age that he'll really come forth. These are just the beginning of sorrows that we see today. I think we've come now to our first time word. I think now that we're entering the great tribulation period, and I believe that this is the thing that characterizes it. Now, let me very briefly mention to you what I have on my chart that might be helpful. You and I are living in the age of the church, or the age of the Holy Spirit, as some like to speak of it. And in the world today, the Bible divides mankind into three groups. Paul says, give none offense, neither to the Jew or the Gentile or the church of God. Those are the three groups in the world. Now, he's calling out a people to his name out of both Israel and the Gentiles, and one of these days, that group will be taken out of the world. Then the great tribulation begins. And I think this is what you have here now in verse 9, the beginning actually of the great tribulation period. Then shall they deliver you up to be afflicted, and shall kill you, and ye shall be hated of all nations for my name's sake. Now, who's he talking about? The church? No. He's talking about the nation Israel. This is anti-Semitism on a worldwide scale. And I'd like to inject this at this point because it's important. And I trust it might be important for Christians today. My friend, as long as the church, the true church, is in the world, you could never have worldwide anti-Semitism, because the church will resist that. No real believer in the Lord Jesus could hate the Jew. That's an impossibility. Now, I think liberalism has given a false front to these people, and in the final analysis would finally turn against them. But long as the church is in the world, the true church, why, there'll not be worldwide anti-Semitism. But when the true church is removed, I think it'll break out worldwide. Verse 10, And then shall many be offended, shall betray one another, and shall hate one another. And many false prophets shall arise and deceive many. Now, we are not to pay attention to false prophets. Peter says, as there were false prophets among the people, that is Israel, there will be false teachers among you. We are to beware of false teachers. And here it's a warning against false prophets, which the nation Israel was to beware of. And because iniquity shall abound, the love of many shall wax cold. Now, that's a principle, of course, that you could apply that to today, as there are many principles here. A great many people today, because of the way the world is going. I met a preacher. I'd been in school with him. And he had joined everything. He'd become a liberal. He drinks his cocktails, smokes his cigarettes, and he lives just like the world. He told me, no use fighting it. He said, McGee, you don't fight City Hall, you join it. Well, I fight City Hall in that sense, by the way. I'm not about to join it. You see, because of the iniquity that's around him, he was telling me about in his church, how much of this had gotten in his church. He's not going to fight it. And because iniquity shall abound, the love of many shall wax cold. It'll be more true in that day, of course. Now, verse 13 is supposed to be a startling verse. But he that shall endure unto the end, the same shall be saved. Now, he that shall endure unto the end. Well, now somebody says, you see, you got to endure. Yeah, but who endures? Well, when I read the book of Revelation, I find out that he stopped the whole forces of nature and of evil and even of good. And he said, we're going to seal so many. Who is it that's going to endure to the end? Those that he sealed at the beginning, of course. And he says, my sheep, regardless of the period or regardless of the sheep, they're going to make it through to the end. He said that when he starts out with 100 sheep, he always comes through. Now, who is it that endures to the end? Those that are his will be recognized because they'll endure to the end. I think, again, we got a great principle there. When somebody says to me today, I knew so-and-so, he was very active in the church, he was a deacon in the church, and now he's gone into sin. Is he a child of God? I can't answer it. I don't know what to say. Because I don't know. Really, I don't know. We just have to wait. I tell them that the pigs will eventually get to the pig pen, and the prodigal sons will all get back to the father's house eventually. It is confusing to find a son in the pig pen, and sometimes you find a little pig up in the father's house. And Peter says the sow that was washed has returned to a wallowing again. The pig did get up there. One of the little pigs went up with the prodigal son, got a nice little pink ribbon around his neck, and he had his teeth washed with Pepsodent. And I want to tell you, he looked very much like a real believer, but he wasn't, you see. He that shall endure to the end, the same shall be saved. You just have to wait. Sometimes a sheep gets in the mud. Sometimes a son gets into the pig pen, but he's going to get out, friends. Why? Because he has a wonderful shepherd. A sheep is safe because we got a wonderful shepherd, friends. And that's what he's saying here. The same shall be saved. Now, we come to another strong statement. I'm going to save it till next time to go into detail. And the gospel of the kingdom shall be preached in all the world for a witness unto all nations, and then shall the end come. Now, some that do not agree with the premillennial interpretation, we have a lot of amillennialists running around today, and an amillennialist is, well, that's it, ah. That's what you think of when you hear that. They believe that, some of us believe, there are two or three gospels, that there's a gospel of the kingdom and gospel of the grace of God, and that God has several methods of saving people. I'm going to talk about that next time when we talk about this gospel of the kingdom, of whether God has several methods, or whether really he has only one method, and actually these today that are trying to say that there are several gospels, actually don't they really believe that there are at least two ways of being saved? And friends, God has never had but one way to save sinners, and that's through the death of Christ on the cross. And we can show that next time. We're going to begin right there. Until then, may God richly bless you, my beloved.
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1: God the Father, through the Lord Jesus Christ, the moment we accepted Him as our Savior, saved us, our spirit and our soul. And we are heaven-bound. 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So while we are saved and redeemed here and now, He says the completion of that redemption is future.
2: The Bible says that through faith, Christ saves us, redeems us, makes us fit for heaven. Today on In Touch, the teaching ministry of Dr. Charles Stanley will wrap up our series on the church with a look at the final piece of the work God will accomplish on behalf of His followers. Stay with us for the completion of the story with a clear understanding of the coming of Christ for His church.
1: If you'll turn to John chapter 14, and this is the last message in our series on the church, and today, Christ coming for His church. In John chapter 14 is that beautiful consolation chapter where Jesus talks about His coming again before His crucifixion the next day. And I believe if you could only read one portion of the Gospel of John, chapter 13, 14, 15, 16, 17, right before He goes to the cross the next day, some of His most precious, beautiful assurances to the believer. So in the midst of sharing with them His heart at this particular time, He said to them, knowing they were going to have some real difficulty facing what was ahead of them, He said, let not your heart be troubled. You believe in God, believe also in Me. In My Father's house are many mansions. If it were not so, I would have told you. I go to prepare a place for you, and if I go and prepare a place for you, I will come again and receive you unto Myself, that where I am, there you may be also. And whither I go you know, and the way you know. But Thomas saith unto Him, Lord, we know not whither Thou goest. And He says, and how can we know the way? And Jesus said to him, I am the way, the truth, and the life. No man cometh unto the Father but by Me. If you had known Me, you should have known My Father also. And from henceforth ye know Him and have seen Him. Philip said to Him, Lord, show us the Father, and we'll be satisfied. It sufficeth us. Jesus said unto him, have I been so long time with you, and yet hast thou not known Me, Philip? He that hath seen Me hath seen the Father. And how sayest thou then, show us the Father? Believest thou not that I am in the Father, and the Father in Me? The words that I speak unto you, I speak not of Myself, but the Father that dwelleth in Me, He doeth the works. Believe Me that I am in the Father, and the Father in Me, or else believe Me for the very work's sake. Jesus said in this 14th chapter that one day, the time being unknown to man, that He would return for His body, the bride, His church, of which you and I are a part. The first message in this series, we talked about what the church is. That is that the church is the bride of Christ. And as He pictures His return, and you understand the whole idea of the wedding ceremony and how it took place in those days, then you can understand why Jesus would picture His coming back for His church as the bridegroom coming for His bride. Jesus gave us the promise that He's coming. And it's interesting what He said. He said, don't let your heart be troubled. You believe in God, believe also in Me. Then He gave us the promise that where He was going, there we would be also. Now, isn't this just like God? Listen to what He did. Jesus, right before His crucifixion, assured them that He was coming back. And then, if you'll turn to Acts chapter 1 for a moment, and on the day He ascended, right in the presence of His apostles, right before them, the Scripture says that God provided those apostles a blessed assurance. He says in verse 10, and while they looked steadfastly toward heaven, as He went up, behold, two men, that is two angels, stood by them in white apparel, and listen to what they said. Ye men of Galilee, why do you stand here gazing up into heaven? This same Jesus which is taken up from you into heaven shall so come in like manner as you have seen Him go into heaven, which was God's beautiful way of affirming reaffirming and confirming what the Lord Jesus Christ has said to them. Not only was he leaving, but he is also coming back again. Now, have you ever thought about this question? Why is Jesus Christ coming back for his church? I mean, why doesn't he just clean up this whole mess to begin with? Why should he come back and take us to heaven? You say, well, he's made a promise. He certainly has indeed made a promise. But I want you to look at three reasons why he's coming back. The first one is found in Ephesians chapter 1. And if you recall in Ephesians chapter 1, he refers to the fact that the Holy Spirit has sealed every single believer, every single child of God. One of the reasons he's coming back is to complete the process of redemption that he has begun. So he says in verse 13, in whom you also trusted after that you heard the word of truth, the gospel of your salvation, in whom also after that you believed, you were sealed with the Holy Spirit of promise. That makes us a child of God. Now watch this. Which is or who is the earnest or guarantee of our inheritance until the redemption of the purchased possession? Who is the purchased possession? We are the purchased possession. He says, until the redemption of the purchased possession. He says on another occasion, our redemption draweth nigh. How is it that you and I can be saved now, having been redeemed as a past act? How is it we can have been redeemed already? And then him talking about the fact, until the purchase of possession, our redemption. Here's what he means. That God the Father, through the Lord Jesus Christ, the moment we accepted him as our Savior, saved us, our spirit and our soul. And we are heaven bound, he says, our citizenship is now in heaven, from whence we look for the coming of the Lord Jesus Christ. So while we are saved and redeemed here and now, he says the completion of that redemption is future. And that is when the Lord Jesus Christ comes, what is he going to do? He's not only going to change these physical bodies here, or if you passed on before, resurrect that old dead body. He says that body's going to be changed like unto his body, fashioned like unto his, so that our redemption ultimately is not only soul and spirit, but likewise body. The total you, that is the total you, is going to be redeemed. Your new glorified body, he says, fashioned like unto the body of Jesus Christ. He says in 1 John, when we see him, we'll be like him. That doesn't mean we're going to look like him, but our bodies are going to have the same substance, that we will not be hindered by time, space, or matter. He says we will be like him. He says, for we will see him as he is, and we will be like him. He says we are presently being conformed to his likeness. Every single believer, the Holy Spirit working in your life, is conforming you to the likeness of Christ. He's not conforming your body, he's conforming your spirit. So that you and I are growing within. But the ultimate redemption of God not only involves the spirit of a man and the soul of a man, but likewise the body. He says that which he has begun in us, he will complete or finalize or bring to its fulfillment. So one of the reasons he's going to take us out of this life is that is the completion of his whole redemption plan. He is saving and redeeming the total you, not just part of you. And then the most beautiful reason he's coming is back in John chapter 14. Look at that. And he said to his apostles here, if I go to prepare a place for you, I will come again and receive you unto myself, that, what? Where I am, there you may be also. The primary reason Jesus Christ is coming back for us is that you and I may live with him eternally in a place that has been prepared for you and me. Now think about this. You and I can look around at what God has provided in this world and see what an absolutely incomparable mind God has. Infinite in its possibilities. Look at the ocean. Look at the heavens. Look at the plant matter. Look at the animal matter. Look at the human body. God is absolutely infinite in his capacity to create. Can you imagine what an elaborate, incomparable place heaven's going to be like if he's been preparing it for you and me? And you see, he doesn't say he's going to purify us and get us ready for heaven by sending us through the judgment of God. He says that when you and I receive the Lord Jesus Christ, he says we were clothed in the righteousness of Jesus Christ, and that it is the Lord Jesus Christ in his shed blood that is purifying and making us spotless by his blood, not by our good works or by our power to sustain ourselves through some horrible divine judgment of God. He's coming to take us home with him. What is it that Jesus Christ tried to share with his apostles over and over and over again? He said, when you receive me, he says, I come to abide in you. And he says, as I and the Father are one, he says, my will is that you and I live in oneness. What is it that Jesus was saying continuously? But that he wanted us to live in oneness with him. That's why he says he came to live within us. We're in Christ and Christ is within us. He prayed that we might live in that perfect oneness of harmony and humility before him, submission to him. And as we submit to him, what happens? He moves into our life. We move into his life and the two become one and we become one with Jesus Christ. You know why he's coming after us? Because when he comes to receive us unto himself, the oneness, the unity, the absolute and totally unhindered harmony between two beings will be consummated when Jesus Christ takes us out of this life. We leave this old physical body. We leave this old sin principle down here. And then in all the perfection of what Jesus Christ is, then we will be in perfect harmony with him. That's why he's coming. And there's an old gospel hymn. We ought to sing it every once in a while. This world is not my home. I'm just a passing through. My treasure's all laid up somewhere beyond the blue. You see, the truth is we're just on a journey down here. If you're saving it up, dear brother, like you're going to stay here forever, you're going to be sadly mistaken. Because look, when you get the first glimpse of heaven, you're going to realize this was all hay, wood, and stubble down here. And he is preparing for us a place. Listen. He says, if I go to prepare a place for you, I'm coming again to receive you unto myself, that where I am, there you may be also. So you see, you and I as believers must always live with our hands open and our feet loose, ready to be taken at any moment, ready to move at the beckoning call of God, because nowhere in this Bible does it say this world is our home. He says, first of all, our citizenship is in heaven from whence we look for the coming of Jesus Christ. Now, if my citizenship is up there, that means that's my home. This is just, listen, he says we have a temporary body. So don't worry if you have to give it up. You're going to get a better one. He says you live in a temporary place, a home. And I want to tell you something else. The cemetery plot that somebody's already purchased for you, that's only temporary. Your body is only going to be there for a short period of time because he says one of these days when he comes, even that is going to be emptied. Now, what you and I have to ask is, how's all that going to take place? What does he have in mind when he says he's coming? So if you look in 1 Thessalonians for a moment, 1 Thessalonians chapter 4 and 1 Corinthians 15 are two great chapters to talk about the coming of the Lord Jesus Christ. And let me show you how he's pictured this here. He says that he is coming for his bride. Who is the bride? He says the church is his bride. Will you say, when was the contract made? When you and I received the Lord Jesus Christ as our personal Savior, so that when you and I were saved by the grace of God, we at that time were, that is, the contract was set in our marriage to Jesus Christ. We are part of the bride. Then he says the next thing that's is going to happen on his calendar is that he's coming for his bride. He's coming for you and me. And then he says when he takes us home, there's going to be the great marriage feast of the Lamb as described in the book of Revelation. So when he talks about his coming, it's all a beautiful, glorious, positive thing. There's not the fear that oftentimes we implant in the minds of people about the coming of Jesus. The fear is to be there when Jesus comes back in judgment upon those who have despised and rejected him. But you see, for him to take the picture of a beautiful marriage scene, here comes the bridegroom coming for the bride. She has anticipated his coming. She has prepared for his coming. She's looked forward to it. She's lived for it. She just can't wait for him to get there. That's not a time to be sad. That's a time to be happy and rejoicing. So he sets his coming again for his body in that kind of a context. Now, what does he say is going to happen? Back in 1 Thessalonians, here's what he says is going to happen. He says there's going to be a shout, the voice of a shout, the sound of a trumpet, and the Lord Jesus Christ is going to appear in heaven. And you remember what the

0: angels told the apostles? They said, just as you have seen him ascend, so you will see him descending. You and I are going to see the Lord Jesus Christ descending. He's coming for his body. When the Bible says in Revelation chapter 1, verse 7, that every eye shall see him, that's when he comes in judgment upon the earth. But when he comes for his body, the Bible says he's coming like a thief in the night. He's coming for his bride. And you see, that's the way oftentimes the bridegroom would come. Or sometimes at nighttime with his friends, there would be a shout, the bridegroom is coming, the bridegroom is coming. And then the bride knew that he was on his way. But she lived prepared for the coming of the bridegroom. God wants you and me living in continuous preparation for the coming of the Lord Jesus Christ. So the Bible says he's coming with a shout, the voice of the archangel, the trumpet of God is going to sound. And he says the first thing that's going to happen is going to happen in the graveyard. And that is that your beloved family and friends who have passed on before you, he says, when that sound of the trumpet and the shout, what do you suppose that shout is? Is it that Christ is coming, or is it just the shout, arise? And that is that every single body of every single believer that has ever lived is going to come out of the earth, out of the seas. That which was destroyed in wars, burned in fires, he says, is coming together. He says those bodies are going to be resurrected, fashioned like unto the body of Jesus Christ, caught up in the air, united with soul and spirit in the air, their glorified, resurrected body. Then he says, we which are alive and living and are here when that happens. He said, following the transformation and that resurrection, he says, likewise, we're going to be caught up together with them in the clouds to meet the Lord in the air, and so shall we ever be with the Lord. It's not going to be a time to be afraid. This is the body of Christ. This is the bride. You know what's happening? The bride is going to meet the bridegroom. The bridegroom is coming after the bride, and it's all going to be one glorious occasion. That promise belongs to every single person who has accepted Jesus Christ as their personal Savior. You say, well, I don't believe any of that. Well, let me ask you this. Then what's your plan? If you don't believe that, what's your plan? You say, well, I'm just going to die and that's going to be the end of me. And I want to tell you, my friend, you can't prove that. The witness of the most wicked heart says, deep down inside, when they take all the layers of pride off, even when they go to the grave somehow, I'm going to still exist. You sure are. Because when you die from this life, you either go in the presence of God or you're going to hell. And you see, we're just sharing what Jesus, who is the Son of God, who came from heaven, who knows what, listen, he knows what it's about, who is seated at the Father's right hand today, interceding for us and overseeing the preparation for our new home in heaven. And I want to ask you, my friend, if you're not saved by the grace of God, and this isn't your plan, and you've not fit your life into this plan, then what's your plan? And you see, the real truth is you don't have one. Even though you die, yet shall you live, either in hell or in heaven, but live you must, because you were created an everlasting being. That is, from the time you were born, you will exist forever and ever and ever somewhere. And we're just saying this is God's plan. And I want to encourage you that if you've never come to grips with God's plan to do that, you see, he tells us very simply three things we must do. Only three things. The 24th chapter of Matthew and 1 Corinthians 15, you don't have to look, listen. He says, first of all, we're to watch. That is to be diligent. He could come today. He could come 1,000 years from now. He says the times and the seasons are not of your concern. He says, but you're to be watching. That's the first thing, watching, discerning the times. He says, and you see, you and I are living in this beautiful time. When the tree puts out its first bud, you know that spring is nigh. Likewise, he says, we are to be not only watching, he says, but we're to be ready. How do you get ready? You receive the Lord Jesus Christ as your personal Savior. You yield your body, soul, and spirit to him, giving him undivided possession, control, and use of your life. And then yielding your life to Him, you do the third thing, and that is He says, be ye therefore steadfast, unmovable, always abounding in the work of the Lord, for as much as you know that your labors are not in vain in the Lord. We're to be doing three things as the Lord Jesus Christ makes preparation for coming to receive us. We're to be watching and discerning the times. We're to be ready in our heart, keeping our heart clean before Him. And we are to be diligently investing our lives in the lives of other people, whereby multitudes of people are being made ready for the coming of Jesus Christ, which He says is an actual, divine, irrevocable fact that Almighty God has spoken through His Son Jesus, reaffirmed through those angels, and is setting the stage in the very view of this generation that exists today. You and I are living in a time when Jesus Christ could come for His church. And what we have to ask is, in preparation for that, what are we doing? And I want to ask you one simple question, my friend. Are you ready? If you have never received Jesus Christ, who will be the one who comes? Listen, how can you reject Jesus Christ here and expect Him to receive you when He comes? You remember what He said? You say, well, I believe in God, I don't believe in Jesus. Jesus says, you've never seen the Father till you've seen Me. You've not understood the Father till you've understood Me. You cannot go to the Father till you first come through Me. What will you do at the appearance of the Lord Jesus Christ if you've rejected Him? You see, if you want to get ready, the first step is to receive Jesus Christ as your personal Savior. That's the first step. The second step, to be baptized, identified with the body, the bride of Christ. And then, beginning to grow in the Lord, invest your life, your time, your money, and all that you have. Listen, not in this life, but in the life to come, because all that we do in the name of Jesus Christ with a proper motive for His glory and His praise and His honor is like sending up riches before God into heaven. And you see, if you and I have the proper concept of what it's all about, we're just down here on a journey. This is a temporary situation, but my friend, that is eternal. Now you answer for me. Is it a wise man who makes his preparation for that which is eternal and lasting? Or is it a wise man who soaks his life into that which is temporal and limited and shall one day be consumed in one mighty blast of the wrath of God? A wise man makes preparation for where he's going to spend eternity. And that's my plea to you today, right now.
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4: Today's scripture reading is 2 Peter chapter 3, verses 17 and 18. You therefore, beloved, knowing this beforehand, be on your guard, so that

0: isn't mysterious. God is at work in us, and the following are evidence of His transforming power. Growing hunger for Christ. When we taste what life with Jesus is like, we want more. 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Sharpening discernment. The closer we walk with Jesus, the clearer we see. We recognize what's true as opposed to what just sounds good. The Holy Spirit trains our spiritual senses to perceive what we once would have missed. Expanding capacity to love. Perhaps the clearest sign of growth is that we care about people we once would have ignored. The Holy Spirit softens our heart toward difficult people and enables us to love beyond our natural capacity. Growth isn't about spiritual perfection. It's about transformation. And that's something to celebrate.
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0: Want to understand what the Bible says? There's a way for it to become clear. Here's A Moment with Charles Stanley.
2: You may read a lot of things in this book that don't make sense to you, but that doesn't mean that they're senseless. You may read a lot of things in this book that you can't understand. A lot of prophecies that you can't put together. You can't put all the pieces together. The time sequence won't work out to suit you, and you can't figure it all out. It is a foolish man who closes the book and lays it aside because he cannot understand it. The best way to understand the Word of God is to get in it, having first of all gotten into Jesus Christ and Christ in you, the Holy Spirit indwelling you who is their teacher, and asking Him to teach you the truth, and things that once looked foolish will become tremendously inspiring, motivating passages of Scripture to your heart. And I'm saying to you, there is no way to fathom the whole truth. But one thing I've discovered, all the truth that I need is right here. It'll tell me how to get saved. It'll tell me how to walk in the Spirit. It'll tell me how to be victorious in this life and tell me how God's going to take me home and tell me a little of what's going to happen when I get there. And as far as I'm concerned, brother, that's all I need to know.
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A warm welcome to our program, Prophecy for Today, where we study biblical prophecy and its application to our daily life. It's a wonderful day to worship God. I'm William Steves. Let's pray. Dear Heavenly Father, as I come before you today, I pray you would bless the ministry of this broadcast as your word is preached around the world. I pray this ministry would be a blessing to my brothers and sisters in Christ who are now tuned in. I pray likewise that those who are listening who do not know the Savior would be convicted today, that they would come to a saving knowledge of Christ. And it is in the name of Jesus Christ, my Savior, I pray. Amen. Maranatha, friends, the Lord is coming. Luke 10, 2 and 3. Therefore said he unto them, The harvest truly is great, but the laborers are few. Pray ye therefore the Lord of the harvest, that he would send forth laborers into his harvest. In this passage, Jesus has just sent out his 70 disciples to the nation of Israel, instructing them to go and proclaim the kingdom of God. The harvest is plenteous, he says. The laborers are so few. The same is true today. Our world has something like 8.3 billion people alive in it today, and only a small percentage of those have believed the gospel. Many have never even heard a true presentation of the blood and crosswork of Christ. But just like then, we are once again sent out as lambs among wolves. We don't go with strength and power and might of our own, but rather, we go in the strength of our Lord God Almighty. May we go in the glory and majesty of the eternal throne of God. Today's letter comes from Kenya. Our listener writes, May God Almighty bless you and grant you strength and all your needs to remain on the radio. I pray you will continue with God's work. Thank you, listener, for your kind words and especially for your prayers. May Jesus Christ be praised forevermore. The August edition of the Gospel Standard is available upon request. 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Our mailing address is The People's Gospel Hour, Post Office Box 1660, Halifax, Nova Scotia, Canada, B3J3A1. And our United States address is The People's Gospel Hour, Post Office Box 55862, Boston, Massachusetts, 02205.

0: And now, the familiar voice of Pastor Perry F. Rockwood, who is at home with the Lord.
1: Shall we pray? Heavenly Father, we bow today in thy presence and truly rejoice in Christ Jesus our Lord. We thank thee for all the way that thou doth lead. We thank thee for thy great salvation. We thank thee for thine enabling grace day by day. I pray today, Father, very specially for the homes of the nation. Oh, Father, we know how the devil is working to break up that marriage, to break up that home. And I pray today there be some serious thinking and the working of the Spirit of God to help husbands and wives and mothers and dads to honor their marriage vows, to do what's right, to turn their lives over to the Lord, and to turn their families over to the Lord. Undertake for those who are aged and sick and sorrowing. Now, Father, thou dost know the great need of the broadcast today. Undertake a miracle. In Jesus' name, amen. We've been thinking this week of Jonah the sign. Jesus said that Jonah was a sign, and he said he was a sign unto the Ninevites. And, of course, the Ninevites represent the Gentiles. Jonah, of course, represents the Jew. He was a Jew. And the Jew is the greatest sign of the existence and the wonder working of an omnipotent and omnipresent God that the world possesses today. We saw Jonah's call as over against Israel's call. We saw Jonah's disobedience as over against Israel's disobedience. We saw Jonah's trouble as over against Israel's trouble. We saw Jonah was cast out even as Israel was cast out. We saw that Jonah was not cast away and Israel is not cast away. My, that's so important to understand that today. We saw the casting away of Jonah brought salvation to the Gentiles, and the casting away of the Jews brought salvation to the Gentiles. The affliction brought about the true repentance of Jonah. And one day the affliction in the great tribulation period will bring about the repentance of Israel. Jonah's eyes were toward the holy temple. And in the tribulation period, Israel's eyes are ever towards the holy temple. The resurrection of Jonah is certainly a picture of the resurrection of Israel. Jonah was resurrected the third day, and Israel will be resurrected on the third day. Now, I want you to notice today that Jonah, restored to the land, is recommissioned to go to Nineveh with the oracles of God. And Israel, one day restored to the land, will be recommissioned to carry the oracles of God to the Gentiles. Even before Jonah landed, back on sacred soil, he cried, "I will pay that I have vowed. Salvation is of the Lord." Jonah 2, verse 9. And of course, this pictures for us the manner of Israel's conversion and her going forth with the Word of God. But the final thing I want to say is this, that Jonah, an apostate who was punished, restored, preached to Nineveh, and the whole city turned to God in repentance. And the Jew, apostate, punished and restored, will carry the final message of God to the Gentile world, and the whole world will turn to God in repentance. Now notice Jonah 3, verse 1. And the word of the Lord came unto Jonah the second time, saying, "Arise, go unto Nineveh, that great city, and preach unto it the preaching that I bid thee." So Jonah arose and went unto Nineveh, according to the word of the Lord. Now Nineveh was an exceeding great city. If you'll read the third chapter of Jonah, right to the end, you'll read the story of the greatest revival that any city on earth has ever known. We may talk about the Wesleys or the Finneys, or the Moody's, or some of the great evangelists of the day. But Jonah stands forth as perhaps the greatest evangelist of all times. Other evangelists, in their greatest efforts, have seen but comparatively few of the inhabitants of any great city go to their knees and cry out to God for mercy. But when Jonah began to enter into the city, a day's journey, crying, "Yet 40 days, and Nineveh shall be overthrown," the entire population of that exceeding great city believed God and proclaimed a fast and put on sackcloth, from the greatest of them even to the least of them. And even the king of Nineveh, arose from his throne, and laid his robe from him, and covered him with sackcloth, and sat in ashes. And he caused it to be proclaimed and published throughout Nineveh by the decree of the king and his nobles, saying, Let neither man nor beast, herd nor flock, taste anything. Let them not feed nor drink water. But let man and beast be covered with sackcloth and cry mightily to God. Yea, let them turn away every one from his evil way and from the violence that is in their hands. Who can tell if God will turn and repent and turn away from his fierce anger that we perish not? And the God of Jonah heard that cry, and the city was saved from his wrath. Now, this was not a revival in a city of Israel, but it was a revival through God's messenger, a Jew, in what was probably the greatest Gentile city of that day. One of the most significant things about this revival is that not only man, but the beast was covered with sackcloth. Even the mules and the oxen, the dogs and the cats, the lions and the tigers became converted. My, what a tremendous miracle took place, even greater than the 3 days and three nights that Jonah spent in the belly of the whale. The miracle of Jonah is the miracle of a radical change of heart, not only in every sinner in that wicked city, but in every beast. Nothing but the power of an omnipotent God could work this way. But what does it mean? The unbeliever will mock. But the devout child of God, discerning by the indwelling Spirit of God, rejoices in a wonderful revelation. Now, let's turn to Zechariah chapter 8, verse 20. Thus saith the Lord of hosts, It shall yet come to pass that there shall come people and the inhabitants of many cities. And the inhabitants of one city shall go to another, saying, Let us go speedily to pray before the Lord and to seek the Lord of hosts. I will go also. Yea, many people and strong nations shall come to seek the Lord of hosts in Jerusalem and to pray before the Lord. Thus saith the Lord of hosts, In those days it shall come to pass that 10 men shall take hold of all languages of the nations, even shall take hold of the skirt of him that is a Jew, saying, We will go with you, for we have heard that God is with you. There you have the record of a revival to be, not only in one exceeding great city, but in every city, town, village, hamlet, and rural district in the face of the world. And the gross darkness that will have settled over an entire apostate world will be dissipated, for the Lord shall arise upon thee, and his glory shall be seen upon thee. And the Gentiles shall come to thy light, and kings to the brightness of thy rising. Isaiah 62:3. And in that day the earth shall be full of the knowledge of the Lord as the waters cover the sea. Will it not be a glorious, indescribable event when we see the inhabitants of one city leading the inhabitants of another city up to Jerusalem to kneel and to pray before the Lord of hosts? Just think of New York saying to Los Angeles, Come, let us go speedily to pray before the Lord. I will go also. And then Los Angeles going to San Francisco, and then San Francisco to Boston, and so on, and then into Canada, and then overseas. My, what a message. What a tremendous picture it is. And how glorious it's going to be. Yes, God's promise to Abraham stands. In thee shall all the families of the earth be blessed. You know, the real mission of every believer is to get the word out and to help men and women to be saved. And you know, it's something that every believer can do. I know many of you there and you're not well and you're getting along and you say, Pastor, what can I do? Friends, you can pray for souls. If you value the value of a precious soul for whom Christ died, you can really pray. And then there are opportunities to give out tracts, put tracts in letters, and give tracts to visitors. And as you go out in the street, share the word of God with others. And, of course, you can always encourage them to listen into the program. And then you can give. No matter how poor you are, you can give. And we do need to hear from you in these difficult summer months. My right today. This broadcast is sponsored by the People's Gospel Hour, Halifax, Nova Scotia, Canada, B3J3A1. Our United States address, the People's Gospel Hour, Box 55862, Boston, Massachusetts, 02205. 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
2: God has caused us to be born again unto a living hope, and that hope is that we will receive an eternal inheritance. The inheritance can never perish. The inheritance can never be defiled. And we can never be disqualified, for we are protected by the power of God.
3: Welcome to Grace to You with the Bible teaching of John MacArthur. I'm your host, Phil Johnson. Here's a question for you. Is it possible to grieve and yet at the same time rejoice? Another way to ask it is, can you find joy even in the midst of terrible circumstances? Well, if you're a Christian, if you've repented and received forgiveness and confessed Jesus Christ as Lord, then the answer to that question is yes, you can. But practically speaking, how does that work? John MacArthur will help make that clear today, giving you a fresh appreciation for God's redeeming work and showing you how to live with abiding joy. So take your Bible, if you're able, and turn to 1 Peter. Here's John to continue his study, Our Great Salvation.
2: 1 Peter chapter 1, we're looking at verses 6 through 9 in this wonderful epistle. He mentions salvation in verse 5, a salvation ready to be revealed in the last time. In verse 9, the salvation of your souls. In verse 10, as to this salvation, the prophets have made careful search. Three times, from verse 5 to 10, he uses the word salvation. Salvation, then, is an element in Peter's theme. You will notice also in verse 6, that he talks about joy. In this you greatly rejoice. In verse 8 at the end, he says you greatly rejoice with joy inexpressible and full of glory. Now, what I would conclude just very simply from that is that Peter has in mind here that we would not only understand salvation, but its implication, namely joy. Salvation, joy, is on Peter's heart in this passage. It's fitting because it's reflective of what Peter knows about the revelation of God. The psalmist, for example, in Psalm 4:7, says God put gladness in his heart. Isaiah, writing in chapter 35, verse 10, said that the ransomed of the Lord will come with joyful shouting, with everlasting joy. He also said in chapter 61 that Christ was coming to give the oil of gladness. And he spoke for all the redeemed in verse 10 of that same chapter when he said, I will rejoice greatly in the Lord, for he hath clothed me with the garments of salvation. You also remember that when the angels announced the birth of Christ, they said that there was a Savior coming, and that his coming was bringing good news of great joy, Luke 2:10. Joy and salvation were linked by the Apostle Paul. He wrote that the Thessalonians had received the gospel message with joy, 1 Thessalonians 1:6. Now, the sum of all of that is simply to remind us that joy is a result of God's gift of salvation. And all of us who are saved should experience that joy. That's why Paul exhorted the Christians in 1 Thessalonians 5:16 with these familiar words, rejoice always. To the Philippians he said, rejoice always, and again I say rejoice. Why? Because joy and rejoicing is an element within the saving work of God. And when, however, sin comes into a believer's life, joy will depart. And David expressed that, didn't he, in Psalm 51:12, when coming out of the terrible sin of adultery and murder, he cried out to God and said, restore unto me the joy of thy salvation. Joy is an element of salvation. It can be forfeited by sin, at which point we are to be exhorted to experience again the joy that God has provided for us. Salvation, then, has built-in joy that every believer should experience constantly. Now, the question that comes to our minds is, how do we experience that joy? How do we capture that joy? Let's face it, most of us are not all the time filled with joy. We're not all the time experiencing rejoicing. What then is it that restores that joy? What is it that motivates that joy? What is it that captures that joy? What is it that discovers that joy? Well, that's exactly what we're going to find out from Peter in verses 6 through 9. Before we look at those verses specifically, be reminded that it's important for Peter to bring up the subject of joy because his readers need so much to be reminded of it. They're in a very difficult situation. They were being slandered as evildoers. In verse 19, the implication is that they were literally having to suffer unjustly, and Peter says, bear up under this unjust suffering. In verse 20, it says they were being harshly treated and called upon to endure it with patience. In verse 21, he says to them, you've even been called for this purpose. Christ also suffered for you, leaving you an example for you to follow in his steps. He suffered, and you will suffer as well. In chapter 3, verse 9, he says, don't return evil for evil or insult for insult, but giving a blessing instead. The implication is they were doing evil to these Christians. They were insulting these Christians. They were not to retaliate. Verse 14 says, you are suffering for the sake of righteousness, and thus you are blessed. And he goes on to remind them to give a defense for the faith and the hope that is in them, and sanctify the Lord God in their hearts. And if need be, in verse 17, suffer for doing what is right rather than what is wrong. Chapter 4, verse 1, since Christ has suffered in the flesh, arm yourselves also with the same purpose. Chapter 4, verse 12, don't be surprised at the fiery ordeal among you, which comes upon you for your testing, as though some strange thing were happening to you. To the degree you share the sufferings of Christ, keep on rejoicing, so that at the revelation of his glory you may rejoice with exaltation. Verse 14 tells us they were reviled for the name of Christ. They were suffering, verse 16 says, as a Christian, and were not to be ashamed, but to glorify the name of the Lord. And verse 19 says that if you suffer, commit yourselves to God. Chapter 5, verse 10 says, after you've suffered for a while, God will perfect, confirm, strengthen, and establish you. Now, all of those verses let us know in no uncertain terms that they were in a very, very difficult time. It was a time that easily could rob them of their joy. And that is why Peter ties joy in to their salvation, reminding them of the blessedness of knowing God through Christ, and that they should know joy in spite of all of that. They're facing difficulties that in no sense should diminish their joy. Now let's look at verse 6 through 9, and you listen as I read. In this you greatly rejoice, even though now, for a little while, if necessary, you've been distressed by various trials, that the proof of your faith, being more precious than gold, which is perishable, even though tested by fire, may be found to result in praise and glory and honor at the revelation of Jesus Christ. And though you have not seen him, you love him. And though you do not see him now, but believe in him, you greatly rejoice with joy inexpressible and full of glory, obtaining as the outcome of your faith the salvation of your souls. That is a rich, marvelous, profound statement. And it opens up to us this whole matter of joy. Peter really answers the question here implicitly that we asked earlier. What do believers in the midst of trouble need to focus on to regain their joy? Where do I go to find my joy when my circumstances aren't all I would like them to be? Just in general, did you notice as I read that, that joy is connected to that sort of holy and familiar triumvirate of faith, hope, and love, all three of which are referred to in this section? You see, joy is not a shallow, brief emotion. It is something very deep, something tied to faith, something tied to hope, and something tied to love. Joy does not come cheaply. It comes at great expense to God. He lays up the treasure of joy in heaven through the sacrifice of Christ. He provides that joy through all our trials by the ministry of the Spirit of God. And so the expense to the Father was to give us the Son and the Spirit in order that we might experience joy. Joy is produced by things that are much deeper than the things that produce happiness. Positive circumstances produce happiness. A positive relationship with the living God through Christ produces joy. Happiness comes from positive events. Joy comes from a deep down confidence that your life is hid with Christ in God. Joy is connected with salvation. So you say, well, John, where do I look at my salvation to get that joy, to discover that joy, to focus on that joy, to capture that joy? Peter tells us five things, five points of contact to rediscover your joy. I don't know where you are in your Christian life, but if you're not rejoicing always, if you're not rejoicing always in the Lord, if you don't have that deep down sense of peace and satisfaction, that glowing heart, that burning, exhilarating thrill in your life, no matter what the circumstances are, you need to get your joy back. And Peter gives us five perspectives. Your joy is going to come from deep within. It's not related to your circumstances. It's not related to what you're experiencing in one sense. In another, I'll show you that it is. It comes from confidence in certain things. The first one, it comes from confidence in, one, a protected inheritance. A protected inheritance. This is the first great verity that brings salvation joy. Notice verse 6. In this you greatly rejoice. That word greatly rejoice is a very, very expressive term. Jesus uses it in Matthew 5:12 in the Beatitudes, and it's translated in the Authorized Version, be exceedingly glad. Peter uses it three times, and Paul never uses it. It is a much stronger word than the word to rejoice, kairo, much stronger. It means to be exceedingly glad, to be superabundantly happy in the profound sense, not in the circumstantial sense. And so he calls for great rejoicing. The word is always used of spiritual joy, never temporal joy. It's always used of joy that comes from a relationship with God, never used of joy that comes from a relationship with anybody else. And since it's in the present middle voice in the Greek, it has the idea of a continual, exuberant joy and gladness. You could translate it, be jubilant. Be exuberantly glad. And so he calls for great rejoicing. Over what? In this, he says, you greatly rejoice. What does this refer to? We have to go back to verses 3-5. Blessed be the God and Father of our Lord Jesus Christ, who according to his great mercy has caused us to be born again to a living hope through the resurrection of Jesus Christ from the dead, to obtain an inheritance which is imperishable and undefiled and will not fade away, reserved in heaven for you, who are, here it is, protected by the power of God through faith for a salvation ready to be revealed in the last time. We studied that, and we said that Peter here is talking about a protected inheritance that every one of us in Christ have with God. God, through His mercy, has caused us to be born again unto a living hope, and that is a hope that ever lives. And that hope is that we will receive an eternal inheritance. The inheritance can never perish. The inheritance can never be defiled. The inheritance can never fade away. And we can never be disqualified, for we are protected by the power of God. So we have a protected eternal inheritance. In this, he says, you are jubilant. Where are you looking for your joy? That's the question. Are you looking for your joy in your circumstances? It isn't there. Circumstances will betray you. But if you recognize that your joy can be found in your protected inheritance, nothing can touch that. The marvelous promise of God to every believer is that we have an eternal, imperishable, undefiled, unfading inheritance, which is our ultimate glorification in final salvation. It is presently reserved for us, securely held in heaven until the last time when we see Jesus face to face. That glorious eternity which God the Father by mercy has granted to us through the new birth is the hope that fills our hearts. In this you rejoice. Beloved, get your eyes off this world. Quit looking for your satisfaction here. It's your eternal glory in heaven that is the focus. Paul said it, set your affections on things what? Above, Colossians 3, not on things on the earth. You have the promise of a full and eternal salvation reserved for you in the safest place in the universe, the holy heaven of God. Nothing can happen to it, and nothing can happen to you. What a source of joy to realize that our full inheritance is waiting for us, that we are secure. Nothing can ever alter that. And we await that inevitable moment when we receive the inheritance. That is cause for joy. Cause for joy. There was a moment in the New Testament when that joy perhaps was elusive, that joy of a protected inheritance. In John 16, you remember Jesus talking to the disciples? He said, a little while and you'll not see me. Again, a little while and you will see me. Truly, truly, I say to you, you will weep and lament, but the world will rejoice. Why? Because I'll be dead. I'll be gone. And you'll weep and the world will rejoice. You'll be sorrowful, and then he said, but your sorrow will be turned to what? To joy. Whenever a woman is in travail, she has sorrow because her hour has come. But when she gives birth to the child, she remembers the anguish no more for joy that a child has been born into the world. Therefore, you too now have sorrow, but I will see you again, and your heart will rejoice, and no one takes your joy away from you. There was a dark hour, the time when Jesus was in the grave. And joy was really elusive because the promised inheritance hadn't yet really been verified. It was fine for Jesus to say, I'm going to prepare a place for you, and I'm going to come again and take you to be with myself. But when he was dead in the ground, it was a little hard to hold on to that. And there was a moment of sorrow. But when Jesus burst out of the tomb and saw those disciples, their sorrow was turned to joy. Because the promise of life after death for them seemed more believable since Christ had conquered death himself. And there was even more implied in that text in John 16. I believe Jesus was even going beyond his resurrection and talking about the coming of the Spirit. There was still a time of difficulty, even when Jesus rose from the dead, when the disciples were struggling in their hearts with all that was going on because they had not yet received the resident Holy Spirit. And then Jesus said, I'm going to go away and send you the Spirit, and the Spirit will take up residence in your life. And the Spirit is the source of joy. For Galatians 5 says the fruit of the Spirit is love, joy. Jesus had both in mind, no doubt, when he said your sorrow will come, but your sorrow will turn to joy. You'll weep for a while, but then your weeping will turn to joy, which no one will ever take from you, because it is joy based on the resurrection, joy based on the coming of the Spirit. For one brief moment in time, the promises of God through Christ to his own seemed elusive, and the joy seemed absent. But when the resurrection came, and soon after the Holy Spirit came, the joy of future inheritance came to life. And no one will ever take it away again. Never again. That's why Paul in Romans 5:2 says, we rejoice in the hope of the glory of God. That's why he says in Romans chapter 12, in verse 12, rejoicing in hope. Because his hope is in the resurrection. And his hope is generated by the indwelling Holy Spirit, who is, mark it, the guarantee of our protected inheritance. In Ephesians chapter 1, a wonderful portion of Scripture, verse 12 says that we have hope in Christ. And then in verse 13, it talks about the message, the gospel of salvation, and having believed, you were sealed in him with the Holy Spirit of promise. Listen to this. Who is given as a pledge of our inheritance. The Spirit of God is the down payment on your protected inheritance. He is the arabon. Paul uses that word. It means engagement ring, to verify that the wedding will really come off. You can rejoice, beloved, at your glorious inheritance. Kept for you and you being kept for it. And nothing can ever steal your joy, because that joy is built on a historical fact, the resurrection of Christ. It is built on a present experience, the indwelling power and presence of the Spirit of God. That's joy. And that's joy over a protected inheritance. Now, if you're going through trials in life, instead of looking at this mundane temporal world with all of its problems, you need to look at your protected eternal inheritance. If you're having trouble with that, get the series on heaven and go over it again. Now, I'm not talking about pumping up emotion. You understand that? I'm not talking about something artificial, facetious, or insincere. I'm not asking you to pretend to have a joy that isn't real. I don't think you can manufacture joy. I don't want you to deny pain. I'm not asking you to deny suffering. I'm not asking you to deny sorrow or deny trouble. It's not going to go away, but I am saying decide which way you're going to look. You look out in life of a window. You're like a train. Imagine a train passing through the mountains. We've all had that experience, most of us. And on this side of the train, and it's a train with a lot of windows to see. Maybe you're up in the observation car. And on this side is a high mountain, and you're running very close to it, and all you can see is dark shadow. On the other side, magnificent valleys and meadows and streams and lakes are in your vision, stretching as far as your eye can see. What are you going to look at? Well, some people in life just choose to stare at the dark mountain. That's their perspective. On the other hand, if you want to rejoice, look at your new life, your new hope, your new wealth, your security in Christ. And undoubtedly the reason that so many Christians are miserable, weighed down with burdens and guilt and unfulfilled aspirations and broken resolutions, is because they don't look at their glorious, protected, eternal inheritance. Your joy, now listen carefully, must be in great part the joy of anticipation. The joy of anticipation. And that's valid. Hey, you live with the joy of anticipation in a temporal sense. You get all pumped up months and months and months before you go on vacation. Usually the anticipation is better than the actuality. You're about 3 days into your vacation and you're saying to yourself, why am I spending all this money? In this case, reality will far exceed anticipation. But anticipation is enough to give you joy. Let's pray together. Thank you, Father, for the rich testimony of Peter, who certainly could have been accused of being a crackers and cheese believer himself, seemingly never able to cash in on what was already his by right because his faith was weak. thank you for the testimony in his own heart of how his faith was strengthened by the resurrection and the coming of the Spirit. Lord, help us who are so prone to weakness, so prone to spiritual smallness, so prone to the ridiculousness of not taking advantage of the joy you've given to us. Help us to live in the light of a protected inheritance and a proven faith. Help us to rejoice in the life to come because it is

0: Thank you, Father, for the joy of the Lord, which is indeed our strength. We pray in Christ's name. Amen.
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1: The Bible tells us that the tongue is capable of inflicting wounds that cut far deeper than any sword. And when those words aren't true, the pain can feel absolutely unbearable. Today on Insight for Living, Chuck Swindoll continues our journey through the book of Job, arriving at a moment when Job, already broken by unimaginable loss, must now defend himself against a torrent of false accusations. In Job chapters 20 and 21, Chuck draws four powerful principles straight from Job's response. Principles you'll want close at hand the next time someone's tongue turns against you.
2: Truth has a way of vindicating wrong. And I think Job turns to it when he answers Zophar. I don't think it's always appropriate that you just sit silently and get beat up by the tongue of liars. Job doesn't. I mean, you don't read, "Then Job answered, whatever." That's not there. You don't see that. Okay. Shoot. No, Job answers him. Listen to what Job says. You got to admire, the guy's covered with boils. I mean, he's sick, he's fevered, he's swollen, he's hurting, he's grieved. He says to Zophar, look at these, verse 2. Listen carefully to my speech. So you listen for a change. I added that for a change, okay? That just a little addition there. You listen. In fact, I like the way he put it. Let this be your way of consolation. Since words aren't, maybe silence will be. You listen. So listen up. Secondly, bear with me. That suggests patience. By the way, there it is again, by the way. People who spread lies against you aren't good listeners and they aren't patient. And Job knows that. And he says, I want you to do something different. I want you to listen. And I want you to be patient as you reason your way through what I want to tell you. That I may speak, then after I have spoken, you may mock. Isn't that good? One of my sources said he called this a sarcastic imperative in the Hebrew. Thought that's a good way to put it. Go ahead and mock. But at least give me my day. Give me my moment in court. You listen and you patiently work this through and reason your way through this. And then you can mock on. As for me, is my complaint to man, or why should I not be impatient? And why should I not be impatient? Look at me and be astonished. There's the third command. Look at me. Listen, patiently bear with me, and look. Look in my eyes. Look at my face. In fact, look at how he says it. Put your hand over your mouth. I think by now, they're sort of lecturing into space. They're not wanting to look at him. Job says, you look at me. You say what you have to say to my face. Which false accusers don't do. They go around us. They go behind our back. They go to people who are weak and gullible and willing to listen to lies. And then they infect them with their verbal germs. And Job says, you've talked. Now listen. You reason with me, you look at me, you look at me. Now what's Job going to say to him? He's going to answer all three points. Listen carefully. First, he's going to say, often the wicked do live long lives. Just because a person doesn't know God doesn't mean they die in their 20s. Or doesn't mean they go through some horrible suffering because they're wicked. And he gives examples of that. We'll get there. Second, he says, their pleasures are not always temporary. Listen, some who are lost get great jobs, earn a gob of dough, have multiple homes, and many women or many men have luxurious cars and sleep around and live wild and don't die till they're 90. I mean, their pleasures are not always temporary. So where do you get off saying that, Zophar? That's not true. And death comes to everybody, and it doesn't always fall hard on the wicked. Some die in a pretty good state of mind. Now, what follows is awful. But in life, the point is, in life, the things you're saying so far don't square with fact. So let me spit this out in a hurry here. Look at verse 7. Why do the wicked still live and continue on, also become very powerful? See, he's building his case. So far, you say that the wicked don't live long. Well, how do you explain those that continue and become, in fact, powerful? And talk about their lifestyle. Look at that. He describes it. Their descendants are established with them in their sight, their offspring before their eyes. Their houses are safe from fear. Neither is the rod of God on them. Look outside. Even the ox mates without fail, and cows calve, and they don't abort. They send forth their little ones like the flock. Their children skip about. They sing to the timbrel and the harp. They rejoice at the sound of the flute. They spend their days in prosperity. It doesn't look grim to me. In fact, you may wonder if they really don't know God. Don't doubt it. Verse 14, they say to God, "Depart from us. We do not even desire the knowledge of your ways." And I want you to know so far. Look at the end of verse 16. The counsel of the wicked is far from me. I'm not in that category. I'm sick. Nobody knows why I'm sick, but I'm sick. And it's a mystery, but I'm not wicked. And furthermore, the wicked don't necessarily die young. Just because there's God, they don't have God in their lives, doesn't mean that they go to an early grave. And now that we're on the second, where's proof that they suffer calamity, that they always suffer calamity? Verse 17, how often is the lamp of the wicked put out? How often does their calamity fall on them? See how he's reasoning? Does God apportion destruction in his anger? Are they a straw before the wind or chaff which the storm carries away? This is poetry, you remember. You say God stores away a man's iniquity for his sons. Let God repay him so that he may know it. And verse 22, can anyone teach God knowledge in that he judged those on high? One dies in his full strength, being wholly at ease and satisfied. And he's not eaten up with disease. His sides are filled out with fat. Isn't that an interesting way to put it? The marrow of his bones is moist. And then, on the other hand, there are people who die who are bitter of soul and never taste anything good. Together, they lie down in the dust. Job is saying to Zophar, your argument doesn't hold water. There are examples on the other side. Let me show you a verse you may have never seen before. Look at Ecclesiastes 8:11. I learned this verse years ago, and it often comes to mind when I get to subjects like this. Ecclesiastes, Psalms, Proverbs, Ecclesiastes. It's a hard book to find. Just before Song of Solomon, just after Proverbs. Okay? Ecclesiastes 8:11. Look at this verse. It's in the Old Testament, in case some of you are not right there yet. Take it. Because the sentence against an evil deed is not executed quickly. Look at that. Because the sentence against an evil deed is not executed quickly, Therefore, the hearts of the sons of men among them are given fully to do evil. Well, what does that mean? It means because every time a person does wrong, he's not judged or a victim of calamity. He decides, I can do that again. I can do more of that. Although a sinner, verse 12, does evil 100 times and may lengthen his life, still I know that it will be well for those who fear God, who fear him openly. I mean, here's a guy that does it 100 times, lengthens his life. We need to get out of our mind the stereotyped picture of the lost person. Some of the lost live better than many of us could imagine, and they die better than any of us could imagine. Because they're lost doesn't mean they're therefore in this life finished or in a calamitous journey. That comes after life. That comes in the ultimate. Our good news is about life beyond. It does not mean you believe in Christ and suddenly you're affluent or ipso facto, suddenly you've lost everything. We have it mixed up. We've got our theology sort of screwed up around our lifestyle or our preference or our prejudices, as if the wealthy can never be godly or the poor can never be wicked. That's Zophar's problem. I mean, look at you, Job. Look at the condition you're in. You obviously, you got sin in your life. You just haven't told us. Because the wicked live suffering. And Job says, oh, wait a minute. It's not true. There are times that the wicked live very prosperously. He describes it when he talks about death. Verse 30, for the wicked is reserved for the day of calamity. They will be led forth in the day of fury. That's the ultimate. Who will confront him with his actions? Who will repay him for what he has done? Now, watch the funeral service of the wicked. While he's carried to the grave, men will keep watch over his tomb. The clods of the valley will gently cover him. Moreover, all men will follow after him while countless ones go before him. Listen to the way Eugene Peterson paraphrases that. Have you ever asked world travelers how they see this? Have you not listened to their stories of evil men and women who got off scot-free, who never had to pay for their wickedness? Did anyone ever confront them with their crimes? Did they ever have to face the music? Not likely. They're given fancy funerals with all the trimmings, gently lowered into expensive graves, with everyone telling lies about how wonderful they were. You've seen it. So far, you've missed it with me. I'm not in that category. You've got it simplified to the point of being simplistic. Wicked or righteous, some die well-healed, some die bitterly and in anguish. And look at his final summation of Zophar's counsel, verse 34. How then will you vainly comfort me? Your answers remain full of falsehood. See, that's saying it straight. And I'm suggesting that kind of truth needs to be said to people who are pouring falsehood in our heads. The word falsehood, by the way, in the Hebrew means treachery or fraud. Your answers remain full of treachery. They can't be counted on. It's not as you have falsely accused me of being. You need truth, and you're not hearing it, and you're not saying it. Now, you've so patiently sat through this. Well, most of you. You have sat patiently through this, and you have listened to Zophar, and you've listened to Job's answer. Now, I want to talk with you. I want to offer you four lingering principles you can live by when you're falsely accused. Okay? Now you're talking. Some of you are saying, where is that pen and paper? And that's good, because you will need this when, not if, but when people accuse you falsely of things. Here's some guidelines that I learned from Job. There are four. And following each principle is a little two-word suggestion. Okay, here's the first principle. Listen to what is being said, considering the character of the critic. Listen to what is being said, considering the character of the critic. And the two-word counsel on this, right after it, parenthesis, stay calm. You'll be tempted to jump in and rashly say things that you'll later regret. Stay calm. Listen. Listen to what is being said, considering the character of the critic. Stay calm. Second, respond with true facts, knowing the nature of your accuser. Respond with true facts, knowing the nature of your accuser. Frankly, it may be a former husband, former wife. It may be a former boss. It may be a former employee, maybe a neighbor, maybe a pastor. Doesn't matter who it is. The point is, if you are being accused, you need to have true facts. So my two-word counsel here is speak truth. Don't just react, or you'll come off just like the accuser. Speak truth. David prayed in Psalm 26, vindicate me, O Lord, according to my integrity. Abraham Lincoln was told that he needed to fire the postmaster general back in July. The letter he wrote was dated July 18, 1864. And so he writes Secretary Stanton this letter saying he's not going to do it because it's based on hearsay. And then he makes this statement, truth is generally the best vindication against slander. Isn't that good? Truth is generally the best vindication against slander. Stay with truth. Don't exaggerate it. Don't pad it. Don't hesitate. Respond with true facts, accurate information. Number three, use examples that represent reality and balance. Use examples that represent reality and balance. That's what Job did. Trusting your defense to the Lord. Use examples that represent reality and balance. Trusting your defense to the Lord. Parenthesis, lean hard. I understand I have been accused of things. It has kept me awake. It has made my stomach churn. It has taken away my appetite. I have found myself at times thinking I'm not going to pay any attention to it, and that's all I can talk about. I'm not going to pay any attention to what's being written, and I memorize it. I'm not going to worry about it, and I pass it on to somebody else what's being said. And I am not leaning hard. I need examples that represent reality and balance, and then I need to lean on God to see me through it. If truth is truth, and it is, then He will honor it, and ultimately truth will win out. Four, refuse to let the accusations discourage and derail you. Refuse to let the accusations discourage and derail you. Remembering they are nonsense and lies. They are nonsense and lies. Parenthesis, get tough. Remember that old line from the Revolutionary War, trust in God, but keep your powder dry. I mean, you lock your door at night. You trust God, but you turn on your alarm. You get in your car, you lock your doors, don't you? You roll up your windows, don't you? If you don't, you're dumb. You're playing with fire. You say, I'm going to trust God, but I'm going to ride around this back alley in a convertible. Yeah. A lot of folks are like that. There's got to be balance here. Don't be afraid of harsh examples. Job uses some. Don't be afraid of very specific, strongly stated examples. I read this past week of a physician father who is in Paraguay. Several years ago, he stood against the military regime there that was corrupt, which was also interwoven with the law enforcement, and he spoke on human rights abuse. And he spoke openly, and he exposed it. Listen to what happened. The local police took their revenge on him by arresting his teenage son, torturing him to death. enraged, the townsfolk wanted to turn the boy's funeral into a huge protest march. The doctor father said, no, we'll do something else to protest. At the funeral, true story, the father displayed the son's body as he had found it in the jail for all to see, naked, scarred from the electric shocks, cigarette burns, beatings, and stabbings. All the villagers filed past the corpse, which lay not in a coffin, but on a blood-soaked mattress from the prison, exactly where he found the boy. It was the strongest protest imaginable. It put injustice on grotesque display. That's exactly what God did with Christ at the cross. That's exactly what he did. He didn't put a white bedsheet around him and say, no, it's too hard for you to look at that. He didn't have him crucified in a basement somewhere so people wouldn't see. He was on a hill, hanging there, dying, finally limp, gray, dead. And it was impacting, and that cross is still impacting all who will look and live, because he used a very harsh, realistic example to convey his message. Look at it. In your mind, picture it. Any other kind of information is empty and full of nonsense. Let me say to you who are going through a time of false accusation, may God strengthen you in it. May God hold you close through it. May God give you wisdom in responding to it. May he become real and personal to you, even giving you songs in the night and quiet rest as he defends you. And let me say to you who are spreading rumors and lies and slander on someone else, there is nothing more treacherous you could be doing in the family of God than that. Nothing. You hurt the body. You disease the church. You ruin the testimony of Christ. There's nothing the lost world loves to hear and see more than infighting in the family. And before we cluck our tongues at Zophar and Bildad and Eliphaz, we better do some soul searching. Search me, O God, says David. Try me, know my thoughts. See if there be any, the Hebrew says, any way of pain within me. Isn't that good? Any way of pain. Am I bringing pain to someone? And then lead me in the way everlasting. Let's bow together. It's a searching time in this old book. Job may be old, but he's certainly relevant. For you who have been crippled by false information and hurt and sometime even humiliated, may God give you strength from this message. For you who don't know Christ, may the message of the cross minister to you personally. Right where you're sitting, you can turn your life over to the Savior by faith, putting your hand in him, taking his life in place of your shame and sin and failure. You can know what it is to be forgiven, fully, fully redeemed. Thank you, Father, that this is a place where shame and grace can meet. Thank you for the cross. It's still that old message that sets the captive free. Thank you for a man who would record from his journal even things as personal as this, such insulting comments, such humiliating words. Thank you for his storied endurance, his courage, his strength of character. Thank you that he didn't just sit back and let the lies run on, but he became your spokesman, which guides us even as late as the 21st century in time. Now, Lord, may we be dismissed with a reminder that you are for us, and therefore who can be against us? He who spared not his own son, but delivered him up for us all, how shall he not with him freely give us all things? We exult in this, your grace. In the name of Jesus, our Lord and powerful Master and Savior, we pray. Everyone said, amen.
1: Romans 8, verse 32 says, he who spared not his own son, how shall he not with him freely give us all things? If you're walking through a season of false accusation right now, those words are for you. Job's story reminds us that God sees what others distort. He knows what others deny, and he will not abandon those who trust him with the truth. 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Chuck Swindoll titled today's message, Responding Wisely When Falsely Accused. As much as we might try, we can't dismiss the raw authenticity of Job's story. It's not just a distant parable, something tragic that happened to someone else somewhere else a long, long time ago. We know it's relevant because we've been there. We've been wounded by friends and those we love. Their words are like arrows that pierce our heart and destroy our confidence. Here's what Chuck Swindoll wants you to know. Job was a real man. His heartbreaks were real heartbreaks. And the God who met him in the pain of it all is the same God who is present in yours. 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I'm Bill Meyer. 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
4: When you read or hear a news story, do you ever wonder whether there's more to it than meets the eye? Well, that's how some people feel when they read the Bible. There must be more to it than this. 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
9: Russ Crossan is here with us today on Focus on the Family with Jim Daly to discuss managing your finances with eternity in mind. Thanks for joining us. I'm John Fuller.
10: You know, I think managing work and family is one of the hardest things to do. It maybe shouldn't be that way. Maybe today Russ is going to tell us how to do that better. But I can remember that battle all the way along. Jean and I had our children a little later, but I was traveling around the world for Focus on the Family. It was exciting. I was helping to build the international effort, but I was gone like 2-3 weeks at a time. And, you know, it took a lot to do that. Thankfully, the boys arrived just as I was concluding that big adventure, and I was able to be home a lot more often. And so that worked out for us. But it was almost just a mistake. It's like God took us that way. It wasn't planned. And I'm excited to help others think about it and plan for it rather than rely on just sheer maybe. And we'll talk about that with our guest today.
9: Yeah, family takes a lot of intentionality, and money is a part of that process. And Russ Crossan is passionate about helping us think through these things. He's the chief vision officer and senior partner of Blue Trust, and he's helped families and couples be good financial stewards for over 40 years. Now, he's captured some of his expertise and insights in a terrific book called Your Life Well Spent, The Eternal Rewards of Investing Yourself and Your Money in Your Family.
10: Russ, welcome back. The folks really loved the last program we did with you on budgeting.
8: Well, but, I'm glad. This one would be better than that. If they like budgeting, they should like this one. Thanks, Jim.
10: It is kind of interesting that, you know, there was such a large response. I mean, you're obviously tapping a nerve just talking about how to budget in a godly way and the things to remember and things to do. And that's what people responded to. And today we're going to talk about much more, but kind of like life plan.
8: Well, I think the idea is that was budgeting and how to manage your money and make sure you spend less than you make. That was the punchline. But today we want to talk about, why do you even want to do that? Why is that important?
10: Yeah.
8: And I would propose to us that what I've seen over four decades is that we manage our money not to have more money.
10: Yeah.
8: Julie and I aren't on a budget to have more money. We manage our money to have more life. So how do we begin to manage and use and spend our money to have more life? I like to say a life well spent is a life that earns and uses money to buy time to impact people. First and foremost, your family, if you're married and have kids. Secondarily, other people. It's a life that focuses on the eternal in the realm of the temporal. So we live in a society that's just constantly telling us not to be content. and also lying to us about this issue of money, saying things like, hey, the more money you have, the more content you be, the more successful you are, the more you're worth as a person, the more money you have. And these things get us totally whacked out on balance. You mentioned earlier that it's issue of money and family is really interesting because you start your career, you start your family at the same time. And it's interesting. They both require the most time at the same time.
11: Hmm. Yeah.
8: You stop and think about that. When you finally get the big house and the money, you don't need it. And when you needed it, you didn't have it.
11: Right.
8: So we have to have the right perspective about this as a journey. And so we spend less than we make, not just to have more money, but to have more time and figure out how I can enjoy the trip. Richard Swenson, in his book Margin, said, we need room to breathe. We need freedom to think. Our relationships are being starved to death by velocity. Hmm. And our children lay wounded on the ground over by high-speed good intentions. And so we have to figure out this money thing so that we can hopefully have a chance to balance life.
10: Well, in that context, give us some practical approaches. In your late 20s, you know, let's say you're the married couple, maybe kids aren't here yet, but you're thinking about what you need to do. You buy the starter home. You already got your eye on what we might be able to buy by 35 or 40. Just describe attitude-wise, how we get a hold of those appetites so we can live within our means and do the right thing.
8: Well, the longer term your perspective, you bear your decisions. So if you think, okay, these decisions I'm making in my 20s, so you're both working. Well, one principle there is live on one income and save the other. Put some cement in the basement, you know, put some savings down. The other thing is get used to the fact that, hey, maybe we can stay in this starter home a little longer. I mean, whoever had this idea of starter homes leading into bigger homes?
10: Right.
8: See, that's one of the biggest stressors for couples is, hey, that guy got bigger and bigger. And that's back to some of this self-image, trying to keep up with the Joneses. I hate to tell you, your kids don't really care where they live. What they care is if you're around a little bit. So it doesn't make any sense for me to keep buying bigger homes, buying newer cars. So Jim, I would say, practically speaking, I do it different. You know, Julie and I, for example, we didn't have a dining room table for 3 years.
10: You know,
8: we'd carry our sofa table into the dining room. And it was because, you know, we were saving, you know, and trying to manage our money in such a way we didn't get out over our skis. So I think this idea that I don't have to impress anybody.
10: Yeah.
8: You know, I mean, I just need to figure out, hey, how can I put some money in the bank, have some savings, spend less than I make, and not make these decisions? I think the two big ones are the house. You know, where did we get this idea of starter homes? So we're going to do a bigger home and then a bigger home. And guess what? When you're 40 or 50, there's nobody in it but you and your wife.
10: Right. I mean, it's so true. And, you know, why not be satisfied in what you're at and just see where things go, whether or not you'll be able to afford that bigger house. I was made aware of a, I think it was 60 Minutes clip that was done where whoever the journalist was had six or seven successful women who had really bought into the feminist perspective. And they had never married. They reached the top of corporate success, and they were sitting in these big homes. And the journalist said, can you explain to me, you're in this big home with big yards, but you're by yourself? And they cried, the way I understood that story. That's kind of an exaggeration, but it's what you're talking about, right?
8: Yeah, I mean, the whole issue of, you know, if you're blessed to be married, you know, and raising a family, then focus your attention there, not just on the money. I like to equate this to, I call that posterity. Posterity are the generations that come after us versus prosperity. And that's usually what we think about. Prosperity is all the things we can buy with money. And I think, Jim, one of the things that's helped me is I never thought about this before until I began to get in this career and help couples. But we need to think about how do I use my money to invest in posterity, not just prosperity.
10: Right.
8: And that's a whole different perspective. And the issue is when you start thinking that way, you will use your money differently and invest it in things that relate to your family.
10: And Russ, this isn't covered in your book, but I think it's relevant to culture today. This idea of, for some, not just women, but men too, don't get married and certainly don't have kids, have a dog. Because it's easier. I mean, it frustrates me, being the head of a family ministry, to see so much of culture messaging that. You talk about be mindful of the messaging.
8: Right.
10: That, to me, for us, is one of the core problems in the culture, that we've become so selfish that we don't even want to give of our time or our treasure to be married or raise a child or two or three.
8: Well, remember what I said earlier, a life well spent earns and uses money to buy time to impact people. So, and I invest that money. use it in such a way to impact people. So how do I invest if I don't have kids? How do I invest it in the people around me and invest in my community and things like this? So we need to begin to think about using our financial capital to invest in things that are going to matter, because that's all that matters is posterity, it's legacy. Yeah. We're all leaving a legacy.
10: And I don't want to lay that all on younger people, but there's a lot of fear in people too, younger people. You know, that it's expensive. $250,000, I think, was the last number I saw that you're going to spend on a child till they're 18. And, you know, so the culture is building fear into people. Like, I can't afford that. I'm working at McDonald's and I'm only making $10 an hour.
8: Well, here's what will help you if you change your thinking from that being an expense to an investment. Mm. See, it's really helped me to realize that I can invest money in posterity type things. So education for my kids, for example, you just mentioned it costs a lot to educate my kids. If I can think of that as an investment, not an expense, then all of a sudden it changes my thinking.
10: Yeah, I like that.
8: And so I can put it in retirement. I can put it in another piece of real estate. I can buy a second home. You fill in the blank. But I could also invest in my family. And that's been a paradigm shift for me. You know, I used to consider some of the stuff I did with money as just an expense. But then when I thought, wait a minute. No, if I pay for that marriage retreat for my married son and his wife to go, that's an investment, not just an expense.
10: Yeah, that's
8: or
10: good.
8: Or if I pay for house help when the kids are young so my wife is not stressed out over the holidays, that's an investment, not just an expense. And so if you just change your paradigm to it being an investment and not just an expense, then some of this use of money will give you more time and it'll help you invest in what's really going to count for eternity.
10: And you touched on this, but the idea of capital being financial, spiritual, and social, just hit those again. You said it quickly.
8: Yeah, well, this whole book came about, Jim, because I sat with people. They'd be in my office, they're worth lots of money, lots of financial capital, and tears would be streaming down their face. They didn't know their kids, didn't know their spouse, they had relational challenges. And I realized that most people just invest their money in financial capital instruments, stocks, bonds, real estate, and so forth. But how do you invest in spiritual and social capital? Well, spiritual capital, it's like I said, with my boys, I would pay them to do scripture memory, or I'd pay them to read certain books and give them do a book report.
10: That's an investment.
8: That's an investment in their spiritual capital development. Social capital, how do I help them grow socially and learn a work ethic? Well, when I bought lawn equipment so they could start a lawn business, that was an investment. So now they're able to start a business and begin to build some work ethic. So I just think it's, you know, this will be a funny story about my recent posterity investment. I just repurposed my basketball court into a pickleball court.
10: That's what everybody's doing.
8: Well, and that in my old life would have been an expense. But Jim, I considered it a posterity investment, investing in knowing. But then my neighbor called and said, hey, can I use your pickleball court for my 17-year-old son's birthday party?
10: Mm.
8: So well, I made an investment, but now it's being able to be used in the community. People come over. I got a text just last week. Hey, is the court open? Can we come play with my son and his friends from college? And so I think, Jim, what's really helped me is to realize that my money can go into my 401k and my IRA and financial instruments, but I can also use it to build in spiritual and social capital.
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9: Thanks for listening to Focus on the Family. 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
10: Rush, you tell a story in the book about a family reunion, because this caught my attention, just the difference between a family in chaos and a family in shalom, in God's peace. I think the Montague family. What did you observe at this family reunion?
8: Well, I flew up to Michigan years ago, and what I observed was four generations of folks that had been intentional about passing on this idea of spiritual and social capital. So obviously there was a lot of food. There were over 100 people there. They had a jet ski out on the lake that was there. And I just observed that if we're intentional about passing on and thinking about investing in our family, not just financial capital, then that's a picture of what it could be for us. And so I came back from that thinking, okay, I'm going to start managing my money, not just to have more money and to save more, but I'm going to send some of it on ahead by investing in some of these things we just talked about. And before that, I would have not thought of those as investments. I thought of them as expenses or budget items. Remember, we talked about the B word earlier. These really aren't budget items. I would encourage the listeners to put a posterity investment line in their plan. I think if you just start thinking, hey, some of this money I'm going to use to invest in my family, then I think it'll just change your thinking and it'll help you free you up. The other thing here, Jim, is you have to keep a longer perspective to do this. You know, we talked about balance. The other stressor on balance for young couples is they've been fed this lie that they have to be in a hurry to quit. So retirement is, you know, hey, sign up for the 401k, the goal, we got to retire.
10: Yeah.
8: And I would just say that not only are you starting your family, you're starting your career, being in a hurry to quit doesn't make any sense. So we just need to extend our time horizon. That will help you have some balance, help you realize, I hate to tell you this, I'm a financial guy and I understand compounding, but there were years I did not fund my retirement. You say, wait a minute, Russ, that's stupid. But I was paying off my house. I knew if I paid my house off, my expenses would go down. My budget wouldn't be a stress. I'd have more time to coach my kids' ball teams and things like that. So it was intentional. Pay off the debt, lower my expenses, buy more time.
10: Yeah. I do want to press on that a little bit because I don't know a lot of people that manage that well, especially in your 30s and 40s, because you do have a lot of expense. You may have bought the house, even if it's the starter house. You still have a mortgage payment. You start looking at that budget and you're going, wow. And in addition to that, there's discussion points where, you know, if a mom wants to stay at home, you're going, I don't know if we can do that. Mm-hmm. Speak to that whole basket of prioritization.
14: Mic check.
10: And, you know, again, I'm thinking of the 30-something, 40-somethings, how to find the margin so you can be family.
8: Well, it's like I said earlier, Julie and I just chose to not buy some things. We chose to stay in the older house. We've had the 10-year car plan. And so I think you can find a way. You know, this second income, we've bought the lie that we have to have a second income. Now, go actually do the numbers and see, because you probably find out it's really not contributing that much to the spendable income. The other thing is that paycheck you took home, what I found is most people just automatically have retirement taken out. So they haven't realized that they've made some decisions that they could go back and maybe cut it in half or cut it back just to the amount being matched. And like I did, just didn't even fund it for a few years when expenses were high. So I think if people will, I've noticed that people, they just think that's a given. They're thinking the retirement's a given. That's one of the first places people can look to maybe get some extra cash flow to do things. Let me just say one thing. I've met with more couples, Jim, where they'll be sitting on our couch and the husband says, look at all this money we have in retirement. And the wife just wants some cash. You can't buy kids braces with retirement funds. Hmm. I've had people come in and have $100,000 in their 401k and no money in the bank.
10: Yeah.
8: And so it's better to have $60,000 in your 401k and $20,000 in the bank, right? A little bit less net worth, you paid some tax. So I think that one of the biggest places you can get some freedom is to make sure you're not overfunding retirement too soon.
10: Wow, that's interesting.
8: I mean, I've just seen it. And we just think, wow, that's and so this is where guys and gals, you know, I've seen guys, they're so impressed. Hey, honey, look here, I got all this money in retirement. She doesn't care. Yeah. Show me some cash.
10: Yeah, or show me some time.
8: Yeah, show me some time. Mm.
10: That's what we deal with here, Focus on the Family. It's typically that issue. The couples that don't have children, there's lots of reasons. You know, some might be a decision. I get it. I think you should. But other couples can't have kids, and, you know, they want kids. For those couples who are in that place, what can they do to invest in posterity when they're not going to be able to have children?
8: Well, look around. You know, maybe there's a parachurch, or maybe, you know, Young Life, or there's something at your church. You can invest in people. You can invest, maybe your neighbors. Use some of that financial capital to invest in something. Just keep your antenna up and ask God to show you. In fact, as Julie and I just had this happen just 2 days ago. This gal calls and says, hey, our septic is out. We're trying to have this women's ministry in our home, and I'm just hoping that the toilets work. We don't have the money. So just yesterday, Jim, this is a real life story. I told Julie, I said, write a check for $5,000 and send it to them and say, we want you to make sure you can still have ministry, and the toilets will flush. So when these women come over, she has 16 women coming to her home. Mm-hmm. So I would just say, if you don't have kids, just look around and have this generous mindset to where if you have the financial capability to do it, you know, instead of just building bigger piles, invest in stuff. So we invested in a septic yesterday.
10: I was going to give you credit for that. Not many donors are excited about investing in toilets. So way to go.
8: Well, let me say one other thing about that. That's not deductible, Jim. And I would say to donors, it's okay. Some of the most fun generosity Julie and I do is not deductible because you look around and find needs.
10: Yeah.
8: Maybe it's that waitress or the cleaning lady when you pick up your dry cleaning, whatever it is.
9: Go back a bit, Russ, to an earlier day where you and your wife were raising kids and you had those challenges. Did you have some bumps that you hit that kind of, through the school of hard knocks, you learned some lessons?
8: Yes, we did.
9: You're pretty passionate about
8: this.
9: Yes,
8: we did. Yeah. And this is where we just got caught up in the sports thing for kids, you know, and we find ourselves chasing our tail, right? Running here, running there, running over the place. And so we finally sat down one day and said, why are we doing this? Why don't we go camping, or why don't we spend some time on the weekends with the kids rather than running off to this? Because we just got caught up in it. So I think, John, we wrote our sports philosophy. And I would encourage folks to really think about that, especially when their kids are younger. Don't just get caught up in this this youth sports industrial complex.
9: And how did the kids respond to camping as opposed to sports?
8: They were only doing this stuff because we were taking them. They didn't care. They loved the camping a lot more. I wish I would have started it earlier. But you know, we got our Saturdays back. We wrote our sports philosophy and gave us some more time. And so I think that was one of the biggest things that we were getting out of balance. Mm-hmm. Plus, we had learned to say no to a lot of things. And so that was one thing I talked about in the book. No is a perfectly legitimate answer to things. And we talked about time replacement. One of the chapters in the book talks about time replacement. If we're going to say yes to something, what's going out? Mm-hmm. And it took a while because Julie and I are both type A, choleric, producer type people. And so, but yeah, saying no to perfectly good things. And then writing our sports philosophy at that stage when they were 5 to 10 really helped us.
10: You know, sometimes with travel schedules, one of the things I did years ago when the boys were, you know, probably 8 and 6, right in that area, I realized I really don't have to have a busy summer travel schedule because most of the donors at Focus, and you can control speaking engagements and things like that. So I kind of put a hiatus on travel between Memorial Day and Labor Day. And it sank into my boys so well that I remember a March that was very busy. I traveled a lot. I think Troy was probably 11. Mm. And he said, oh, Dad, that's okay. Because I was feeling bad. Like, I'm not here much right now. He goes, oh, Dad, that's okay. We got the summer right around the corner.
8: Yeah.
10: I was like, okay, he got it. But he felt valued. Yep. Even though I was busy in March, he knew that May was around the corner and we'd start doing the family camping and those things. But finding ways to look through your children's eyes to say, how do they know I love them?
8: Mm. Well, we talked about the sports things. Most of our education of our kids is as we cart them from one largely irrelevant activity to the next as they look at the back of our heads.
10: Mm-hmm. Yeah,
8: okay.
10: Right.
8: And so that's not good. So you freeing up your schedule. That's why managing your money is to have more time, not more money. Free up your schedule, live in the older house longer, drive the older car longer, spend less than you make. Live on one income, save the second income. All those things help you have more time.
10: Yeah.
8: And just be in there. Like I said, kids, they just want, you know, think about it. You go to Africa, they don't have starter huts.
10: Right.
8: You know, and back to your illustration earlier, you know, about the playing with the bow. We were over there and the kids were playing with a battery.
10: Yeah.
8: I mean, outside, and so I just think that it's time for a different perspective. And the perspective is, okay, why am I managing my money? to have more life, to get more time, so I can focus on spiritual and social capital being developed in my kids, not just financial capital. And the world's told you, no, you're only successful if you have a bigger house and the more you have and all that. And that's the other thing I had to learn. Joshua 1:8 says, this book of the law shall not depart from your mouth. You should meditate on it day and night and be careful to according to all that is written in it, and then your way will be prosperous, and everything you do, you'll have success. So, Jim, I used to read that and think, Joshua 1:8, I'm going to have money. But read it more slowly. What's the Bible say? Love your wife as Christ loved the church. You're successful. Deuteronomy 8, train up your kids. It says, do according to what's written in here, and then you're successful. So true success has nothing to do with money. It has to do with doing what the Bible says, which is love my wife, train up my children the way they should go, work heartily for my employer, Colossians 3:23. And so we have bought the wrong definition of success, which has really exacerbated the problem of balance. And so once I began to understand, wait a minute, I can be successful and not have money? Yeah. But see, our language betrays us. You go to church, they have a successful business. That person's successful. Do you ever go up and say, man, I'm seeing how you're raising your kids. I'm seeing, Jim, you were successful doing that summer thing. That was a real successful move on your part.
14: Yeah.
8: So that's, we have to really realize that we have bought the world's lie. See, it's lie or truth. And the world says, you're successful if you have money. No, you're successful if you do what God's called you to do.
14: So developing that wisdom to be able to discern those truths, as an older man now, talk to your 25-year-old self. What are you saying to that younger appetite, the enticement to make money, which is going to take time, but realizing that's not the goal?
8: I would just say, let me just show you the end of the story. See, and what I've been sharing here, and the reason we wrote this book, I wrote this book as a timeout. Hey, manage your money so you don't get to the end of your life and sit like those guys that had $10 million in my office with tears streaming down their face.
14: No, Jim, relationship.
8: No, Jim, this is why I wrote the book, was to say, hey, everybody, time out. You manage your money so that you don't get to the end of your life and have regrets, because these people had regrets because they bought the lie that it was all about the money, my self-worth, my success, the more I have, the more content I'll be, and they bought that lie.
14: Yeah.
8: And I'm saying, if you're 20s, you get a chance to start off on the right path. But guess what? Julie and I didn't have a dining room table. We lived in an older house longer. You have to do things different than your friends, but you are not going to regret it. You are not going to regret it. I can guarantee that.
14: I so appreciate that. That was Gene and I. I mean, we slept on the floor. I had come back from Japan. We got married, and I threw blankets on the floor, and I said, this is our futon. And we didn't have a dining room table for like a year and a half. We found one for $99.99. Yep. And it was just so we could sit and eat together. But it was slow growing. And I so appreciate that. And Russ, what you

0: hey, wait a minute, everybody. Let's just slow down. See, think about it. If you don't think you're trying to retire by 55 or 65, you have another 10 years you're thinking, then you don't have to put as much in retirement when you're 30.
1: Right.
0: And I would just say that that's the paradigm shift. I've been told, you know, this book's been out a while, that that's the paradigm shift. They said, wait a minute, this book's not about money. It's right. about my life. And I've had people say it's totally changed their paradigm and their way to think, because it's like they never thought that way. I'm a financial guy, right? I'm supposed to be talking about building bigger piles and managing it. No, no. You invest that pile in what's really going to count for eternity.
1: Mm. Russ, that sums it up. I mean, the title, Your Life Well Spent, is what it's all about. And I just want to say thank you for being with us today. Thank you for the reminder to do the right thing and to think the right way. And if you're in that spot, I don't care what decade you're in, the 20s, the 30s, the 60s, maybe even the 70s, we got to think differently about spending time. Yeah, as a grandparent, what are those grandkids going to remember about you? And this book is a great reminder on the things that we need to say and think about and do to invest in posterity, as Russ has said. So thanks for being with us.
0: Well, Jim, thanks. And I would just sum it up by saying, consider posterity investing in your financial planning, not just prosperity investing.
1: I love it. I love it. Get a copy from us here at Focus on the Family Canada. 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
2: 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And thanks for joining us today for Focus on the Family with Jim Daly. 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

0: hapon mga kaibigan. Alas 3:17 ang ating oras para sa kalagayan ng panahon sa Winnipeg ngayon. Mostly cloudy ang kalangitan, 25 degrees with a humidex of 27. Mamayang gabi, maulap, may 30% chance ng pag-ulan. Ingat rin sa panganib ng thunderstorm. Bababa ang ating temperatura sa 15. Bukas, araw ng Sabado, is gonna be a mix of sun and cloud. Temperatura aabot sa 29 degrees, humidex ay nasa 35. Extended forecast for Sunday, maaraw, high of 28. Sa Lunes, mix of sun and cloud, may 60% chance ng pag-ulan, high of 25. At sa Martes, maaraw, and a high of 26. Sa kasalukuyan, mostly cloudy, 25 degrees, with a humidex of 27, dito sa Winnipeg.
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2: Para sa inyong pang-araw-araw na balita, weather, traffic at marami pang iba.
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5: Happy Friday, mga kaibigan. August 28, 2026. Happy birthday sa lahat na nagbabirthday ngayon. Happy anniversary kung meron kayong mga special moments na inaalala today. At isa sa mga nagsa-celebrate ng birthday ngayon, si Camilo Olivar. Happy birthday. Pagbati from your Nanay Munay and Tatay Kokoy and from your Queen Anne. Happy, happy birthday, Camilo Olivar.

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2: In the new movie Coyote vs. Acme, Wile E. Coyote is still chasing the Roadrunner. But after 8 decades, he realizes maybe the problem isn't his determination. Maybe the problem is Acme's destructively defective gear. It's time for another approach. Wile E. Coyote is going to sue Acme. And just like that, our dogged canine trades in Southwestern highways for a titanic legal battle that might just level the world's biggest corporation. The result is about what you'd expect. Nice messages about determination, slapstick violence, and comedic innuendo. But we also get some disappointing mild profanity, likely parents' biggest concern. So we're giving Coyote versus Acme a 3.5 out of 5 for family friendliness. Read the full review at PluggedIn.com/radio. I'm Adam Holtz with the Plugged In Movie Review by Focus on the Family.
3: Kaibigan, alas 3:47 ang ating oras. Kalagayan ng panahon sa Winnipeg ngayon, mostly cloudy, 25 degrees. Humidex nasa 27. Mamayang gabi, mainly cloudy, merong 30% chance ng pag-ulan. Ingat rin sa thunderstorm. Bababa ang temperatura natin sa 16. Bukas, araw ng Sabado, mix of sun and cloud, high of 29. At ang ating alinsangan factor, aabot po ang humidex bukas sa 35. Wow, it's gonna be hot day tomorrow. Extended forecast for Sunday, mix of sun and cloud, high of 27. Lunes, maaraw, high of 26. Pagsapit ng Martes, maaraw din, and a high of 26 degrees as well. Sa kasalukuyan, mostly cloudy, 25 degrees. Humidex umaabot sa 27 dito sa Winnipeg.

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0: bukas ang ating Afternoon Pasada with Lucille, live na papakinggan sa 92.7 FM CKJS at online all over the world through CKJS.com. 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

0: Alas 4.32 ng hapon dito sa Winnipeg. A little bit cloudy pa rin outside, pero summer na summer pa rin naman ang feeling. 24 degrees, humidex umaabot sa 27. Mamayang gabi, mainly cloudy. Merong 30% chance ng pag-ulan. Ingat rin po sa panganib ng thunderstorm. Bababa ang temperatura sa 16. Bukas araw ng Sabado, mix of sun and cloud. Temperatura aabot sa 29 degrees at humidex naku nasa 35 bukas. Sa kasalukuyan, mostly cloudy, 24 degrees with a humidex of 27 dito sa Winnipeg.
1: Afternoon Posada, we'll be right back.
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3: Nag-iimbita kami sa inyo tuwing weekday morning simula alas 5:30 na umaga sa Good Morning Philippines.
2: Para sa inyong pang-araw-araw na balita, weather, traffic at marami pang iba.
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3: Nag-iimbita kami sa inyo tuwing weekday morning simula alas 5:30 na umaga sa Good Morning Philippines.
2: Para sa inyong pang-araw-araw na balita, weather, traffic at marami pang iba.
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1: Para sa inyong pang-araw-araw na balita, weather, traffic at marami pang iba.
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